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1: Hello and welcome to Radio Prague International with me, Ruth Franíková. In Czechia, Monday is a national holiday when we mark the anniversary of the death of religious reformer Jan Hus. And instead of our usual program, we have a long interview for you. It's with the US historian Cynthia Paces, who discusses her book Looking at a Thousand Years of Prague History with Ian Willoughby for this edition of the Prague Talk podcast.
2: Hi there, this is Prague Talk, a podcast from Radio Prague International. My name is Ian Willoughby. My guest this time is Cynthia Paces, author of the book Prague, the Heart of Europe. It traces the city's fascinating history from the 10th century to the modern era. The US historian also has very strong personal ties to the city, from which the Paces family were forced to flee after the 1948 communist takeover of Czechoslovakia, as Cynthia Paces tells me now in this edition of Prague Talk. Please tell us about your own background and your own family story. Your family name was Paces.
3: That's right, yes. My father was born in Prague in 1943. His parents were from the surrounding area, just slightly southeast of Prague. My grandfather was from Kostelec, nad Černými lesy, and my grandmother from a smaller village in that area. But they both came to Prague in the 1930s and started a small business that made liqueurs. So after dinner drinks, my grandfather apparently had a patent for a chocolate hazelnut liqueur. It was a very, you know, sort of small family business, but it, especially after World War II, for those 3 years before 1948, it really got very popular. So they were successful small business people. My father was born in 1943, so right during, you know, the heart of World War II. And he was the middle of three brothers. So I was, you know, always drawn to the story of my family's time there, my father's short period of time there. He was seven when they left the country in 1950 and then came to the United States after living in some displaced persons camps in Germany. My grandparents, as I mentioned, they were business owners. And when the Communist Party nationalized all businesses, they, especially my grandfather, from what I understand, became somewhat politically active in some anti-communist groups. And when that was discovered, it was clear that he needed to leave the country. I remember growing up knowing a little bit about that story. And I have this very strong memory of being maybe 8 years old or a little older, nine, and we were at my grandparents' house in New York, and they were watching the news, and my grandmother started crying during a report about the Iran hostages. And I said to my father, like, why is grandma crying? And he said she's remembering her time when she was in prison. And as a child, I was just shocked, right? Because it was my grandma, and, you know, I couldn't imagine what she could have possibly done. You, as a child, think, well, if you go to jail, you're a bad person. And it really made me just want to know more about my family story. And as a child, I was always, if there was a research paper to do or a little short story to write, I was always trying to kind of learn about that part of the world.
2: Sorry to interrupt you, but why was your granny in jail?
3: It's a very complicated story that my father has pieced together, but my grandfather escaped, and my grandmother was home caring for her three sons, along with her mother-in-law, my grandfather's mother, who was living with them and helping her. And our understanding is that somebody came to the house, and it may have been some kind of bribe or setup, and said that they knew my grandfather, had some information that would have told her, yes, this is somebody who's met him, and asked for money. And she was very desperate. I mean, her younger child was an infant. My father was about six, and then their other son was maybe 12, and she did give him some money from what we can understand. And then she was arrested as though it was some sort of bribe or illegal payment to somebody. It's really hard to understand when you look at the documents, but it was just in that period of time as the communists were taking over where, you know, there was just a lot of injustice, I would say. We also found records in the archives that her mother-in-law could take my uncle, an infant, to the prison one time a day so that she could nurse him. It's just hard to imagine, you know, being a mother, being without her husband and being in this situation. So she was let out of prison after about 4 months, and the family escaped very soon after that without my father's grandmother. So I know he and my uncle, the older uncle, really missed her. So it was definitely that time where families were broken up.
2: To jump forward in time quite a lot, you say in your book that in the early 90s, you came to Prague with your grandfather.
3: I did, yes. Once things were shifting in Eastern Europe, I was a university student, the Berlin Wall came down, the Velvet Revolution, and I studied there in 1990 in Letniszkola, so in the summer school at Charles University. And then I loved it so much, I decided I wanted to come back for a semester, and I studied at Charles University for the fall of 1991. And that was the first time my grandfather had come back in 40 years. My grandmother had passed away in the early 1980s, so she never returned. But being with him there was just an incredible experience. It was very difficult. He, you can imagine, was very emotional. He had a lot of anxiety about being there. After 40 years, he was, you know, about 80 years old at the time. Meeting some of his nephews and their children who he knew about through letters but had never met. So it's like he was sort of re-meeting, but his own brothers and sisters had already passed away. But I have such strong memories of being in Kosteletz with him and some relatives and him taking me to where he was baptized, and then being in Prague. And the business they owned was truly a home business. It was in the garage and sort of basement under the ground of their house. And it was turned into a multifamily home. It was one of those sort of row homes in the outskirts of Prague. And then the area that had been his business was turned into it was called a State Biological Institute. I just remember him kind of looking at the sign where, you know, might have said his name once upon a time, but now it was the State Biological Institute. And it was not in great repair. And I grew up kind of watching my grandparents fix up their home all the time and always doing their own work. So I think also looking back, 30 years later, I just really realize how much it must have been painful, you know, to see that place at the end of his life. But the house was restituted to him. He was the only person who had ever owned it. It was a development that he bought into in the 30s when they were expanding into what now is Prague 10 or Strasnice. So he did get the house back. He did get Czech citizenship. And until the last year of his life, he went back every year for about maybe 7 years or so.
2: Well, to move on to your book, it's called Prague, the Heart of Europe. When was Prague really the heart of Europe?
3: When I was asked for a title of the book, I was encouraged to use something, you know, very catchy. And as you know, since you live there, there's a lot of T-shirts that say the heart of Europe. So obviously, it's a geographic region in the center of Europe. And so one of the points that I make is that even as early as the 10th century, it was very, very close to where the major north-south and the major west-east axis on the trade routes were. And so you have travel logs that go so far back to the late 10th century that talk about the market, that talk about Jews and Cracovians and Muscovites and Turks. And we're not sure exactly who those people were, but certainly a lot of different people were converging there to trade. And so some of this is an acknowledgement of that geography. But then, Prague had two golden periods, as they like to say, when it was the capital of the Holy Roman Empire. And that was, of course, during the reign of Charles IV in the 14th century, and then again during the reign of Rudolf II in the 16th into the early 17th century. And those were periods of time where you had two emperors who were very determined to make Prague a political but also a cultural center. For Charles, also a center for church and state. So he brings an archbishopric through his contacts with the current pope, who had been his tutor when he was a priest as a young man in Paris. And he's able to bring the university, he's able to establish an archbishopric, and then bring artists from all over, from Italy, from German lands. And then Rudolf, 2 centuries later, really emulates him in doing that and brings, again, Italian painters like Archimboldo or Dutch printmakers like Sadler. And then, of course, all of the scientists who come, the astronomers, and a little more infamously, the alchemists. But I also like to reflect on the more recent period that I was there for the first time in the early 90s. As you might know, Havel used a heart in his signature, and he one time had a neon heart installed onto the castle. I think he really was, you can't idealize any political figure too much, but he really was somebody who so much believed in social justice and civil society and saw, I think, for him, this idea of humanism as being the heart of what he believed in. The last color photo that's in my book, in the center of the book, I was so lucky to get this beautiful insert from OUP that the last one is the monument to him in between the National Theater and the Blacklight Theater, which is a glowing red heart breaking out of a cage. And so, I think that in the early 90s, that city had a lot of heart. He was somebody looked around, by others around the world as kind of a moral leader. And again, like everyone, he had his flaws, but I think that he was so determined to be a representative of peace. He famously said, "We won't go to war with Slovakia in the way that we saw in Yugoslavia." So I would put the early 90s in there too.
2: Can we say Charles IV was the greatest ever influence on Prague if you consider he brought the archbishopric, as you say, the university, there's the bridge, he created the new town, the horse market, which became Wenceslas Square. Is he the greatest ever influence on Prague?
3: I think you have to say yes. You sometimes think, oh, the obvious answer is not the wrong answer, but usually the obvious answer is the right answer. I mean, you don't have the Prague we have today without Charles IV. The university is still such a formidable intellectual center in Europe. But yeah, that vision, I think, of art and learning and the relationship between the church and state, which isn't as prominent anymore, but was so much of a shaper of the architecture of the city and the importance of the city in that region. And, he really was, in a way, a philosopher king. He certainly also saw his battles, especially before he became the emperor with his father, who was a real sort of medieval warrior. But his dream was to create that intellectual cultural capital.
2: Well, your book covers a long period of time, over a millennium. Is there any particular period that you were most drawn to, or you are most drawn to?
3: My training is really as a modernist. I studied the Habsburg monarchy with István Deat Columbia, who's was one of the foremost experts on the region. So I certainly am the most comfortable researching that modern period. And I really love the 1890s up until World War I, where I feel like you have maybe the last breath of that multicultural Prague that is so important as a theme in my book of German and Czech art and literature and music, as well as the prominence of Jewish intellectuals, of course, Kafka, Einstein, Max Brod. So there's also, again, you can't idealize, because there was also a lot of nationalist tension. There were riots in the 1890s, and again in 1907, between Czechs and Germans, there was anti-Semitism. And yet, that's a period of time where you get some of the Art Nouveau architecture that's so beautiful. You get sort of some of the beginnings of even the modernist movements. So I really do love that period. It was the first period I wrote about, the first period I researched. But also for me, I was very drawn to learning about some of the earlier periods that I knew brushstrokes, but really had to learn from other historians how to interpret the Middle Ages, how to interpret the early modern period, how medievalists think about that period as a period we can't really understand the way we might be able to understand a modern period. So that was fun for me. So it was nice to be in my comfort zone and go deep there. But it was also really interesting to me to understand a little bit more about the structure of the early medieval state, for example.
2: You just referred to Jewish history in Prague, of which there has been a lot. But it seems like for most of the period we're talking about, the Jews suffered and were mistreated quite often by different rulers in Prague.
3: Absolutely. One of the things that is so important to understand is that I really believe, and I said it several times, I think, in the book, that we would not have the Prague we have without that Jewish community. They not only did play a significant economic role, but they also added so much to the cultural sort of milieu of Prague. And the rulers, I think, had a very sort of mixed relationship with them, because they very much knew that they needed to have the sort of economic knowledge of the Jewish sort of economic elite. Having said that, and one point I make in the book quite a lot, is that most Jews were quite poor. Most Jews in Prague were working within their community in services that were for one another. They were butchers, they were tailors. When they traded in the marketplaces, they did trade with non-Jews, but also they had their own markets. And they were closed off. They could only move out of that part of the city in the 19th century. But the rulers also saw themselves, I mean, it's very ironic when you even hear it, they considered the Jews part of the royal treasury. And in doing so, they wanted to protect that. Many of the rulers would protect the Jewish quarter because they knew that they were necessary, and they also didn't want the daily violence that sometimes anti-Semitism provoked. So I feel you get this very push-pull relationship between the rulers and the community. In some ways, you have these small daily instances of anti-Semitism where there's vandalism, where there's just anti-Semitic sentiment. And then there are these moments in history, like 1389, a horrible massacre that is remembered at the old New Synagogue every year, this horrendous massacre that occurred during Easter week. Or Maria Theresa, who is known for so much reform and educating girls and modernizing the bureaucracy. And yet she's responsible for this large-scale expulsion of the Jews in the 1740s. And in that case, it was only when some of the Prague burghers realized, you know, we need them back for their economic position that they have in society, that she allowed them to come back. Other times you have the burghers who are telling the emperor, get rid of them, they're competing with us. And then the emperor has to sort of decide who to listen to, their own advisors saying, no, this is a vital part of our urban economy, or these elite city dwellers who are saying they're competing with us. So they do a remarkable job creating this beautiful cultural milieu.

0: center the Jewish story in the history of Prague. You've done the whole history a disservice.
1: About the German influence on Prague or the German aspect of Prague, obviously something was lost when that was diminished and eventually disappeared. At the same time, isn't there something kind of exciting about the Czech national revival and the Czechs coming to the fore, so to speak?
0: Yes, I think you're very right. I'm just thinking as you're speaking about that idea of newness, almost a romance, right? Like in a new romance, you're very excited and you want to show your best and you want to do creative things. And it almost, I feel that there was a population among the Czech revivalists, Palotsky, but also Bozena Němcová, the writer, or Karolina Světla, who grew up speaking German but basically converted. You have the passion of converts sometimes who were speaking German and then said, "This is exciting," and changed languages. So yeah, I think, and my first book, I look at what the Czechs were trying to discover about their past to really almost create a national identity. So they look at Jan Hus and they sort of say, what can we take from this medieval figure? Or they kind of invent a version of Saint Wenceslas and say, okay, how do we make him a symbol of who we are? So you see tremendous creativity. You have, the painters who decorate the interior of the National Museum with these epic murals. Then, within a couple of months of opening, theater burns. And within a few weeks, they collect money all over again. I mean, that's the kind of passion that you see, almost like we were talking about with the 1990s, where there's this feeling. I remember being there in the summer of 1990, the elections were going on. People truly were sort of singing John Lennon songs on the Charles Bridge, and young girls were charging a small amount of money to like paint people's face with, pretty patterns and flowers or braid hair. And there was this kind of moment of kind of like the 60s was back in the most idealized way. So yeah, I think that the 1890s had a feel of that too. The flip side of it, of course, there was violence, and Jews again became associated by many Czech nationalists as German and were scapegoated quite a lot of the time. And so to be Czech often meant to not be German and therefore sometimes to not be Jewish, although there were some Jews who gravitated toward the Czech community. But yeah, I kind of fell in love with those stories too in my, especially writing my first book. And I remember the first day that I was at the City Archive when I was a graduate student, I was looking at the records of the committee that built the Jan Hus Memorial, and there was a sign-in sheet of who was there at that first meeting. And you could see people were using different pens, just like you might pass around a sheet at a meeting. And Thomas Masaryk was there with his signature, in a fountain pen of ink. And, just the idea of being, a young historian and seeing other names, Jan Podlipny, who is the mayor, and Karl Bock. So they were all there. But then to see Masaryk's signature and just think he was a professor that was sitting at this meeting and they passed the paper to him, that is an exciting period for sure.
1: 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But that's all for now from me, Ian Wilby. Thank you so much indeed for listening to Prague Talk. 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
1: Hello and welcome to Radio Prague International with me, Ruth Franíková. In Czechia, Monday is a national holiday when we mark the anniversary of the death of religious reformer Jan Hus. And instead of our usual program, we have a long interview for you. It's with the US historian Cynthia Paces, who discusses her book Looking at a Thousand Years of Prague History with Ian Willoughby for this edition of the Prague Talk podcast.
2: Hi there, this is Prague Talk, a podcast from Radio Prague International. My name is Ian Willoughby. My guest this time is Cynthia Paces, author of the book Prague, the Heart of Europe. It traces the city's fascinating history from the 10th century to the modern era. The US historian also has very strong personal ties to the city, from which the Paces family were forced to flee after the 1948 communist takeover of Czechoslovakia, as Cynthia Paces tells me now in this edition of Prague Talk. Please tell us about your own background and your own family story. Your family name was Paces.
3: That's right, yes. My father was born in Prague in 1943. His parents were from the surrounding area, just slightly southeast of Prague. My grandfather was from Kostelec, not Černomyřice, and my grandmother from a smaller village in that area. But they both came to Prague in the 1930s and started a small business that made liqueurs. So after dinner drinks, my grandfather apparently had a patent for a chocolate hazelnut liqueur. It was a very, you know, sort of small family business, but it, especially after World War II, for those 3 years before 1948, it really got very popular. So they were successful small business people. My father was born in 1943, so right during, you know, the heart of World War II, and he was the middle of three brothers. So I was, you know, always drawn to the story of my family's time there, my father's short period of time there. He was seven when they left the country in 1950 and then came to the United States after living in some displaced persons camps in Germany. My grandparents, as I mentioned, they were business owners. And when the Communist Party nationalized all businesses, they, especially my grandfather, from what I understand, became somewhat politically active in some anti-communist groups. And when that was discovered, it was clear that he needed to leave the country. I remember growing up knowing a little bit about that story. And I have this very strong memory of being maybe 8 years old or a little older, nine. And we were at my grandparents' house in New York, and they were watching the news, and my grandmother started crying during a report about the Iran hostages. And I said to my father, like, why is grandma crying? And he said she's remembering her time when she was in prison. And as a child, I was just shocked, right? Because it was my grandma, and, you know, I couldn't imagine what she could have possibly done. You, as a child, think, well, if you go to jail, you're a bad person. And it really made me just want to know more about my family story. And as a child, I was always, if there was a research paper to do or a little short story to write, I was always trying to kind of learn about that part of the world.
2: Sorry to interrupt you, but why was your granny in jail?
3: It's a very complicated story that my father has pieced together, but my grandfather escaped, and my grandmother was home caring for her three sons, along with her mother-in-law, my grandfather's mother, who was living with them and helping her. And our understanding is that somebody came to the house, and it may have been some kind of bribe or setup, and said that they knew my grandfather, had some information that would have told her, yes, this is somebody who's met him, and asked for money. And she was very desperate. I mean, her younger child was an infant. My father was about six, and then their other son was maybe 12, and she did give him some money from what we can understand. And then she was arrested as though it was some sort of bribe or illegal payment to somebody. It's really hard to understand when you look at the documents, but it was just in that period of time as the communists were taking over, where, you know, there was just a lot of injustice, I would say. We also found records in the archives that her mother-in-law could take my uncle, an infant, to the prison one time a day so that she could nurse him. It's just hard to imagine, you know, being a mother, being without her husband and being in this situation. So she was let out of prison after about 4 months, and the family escaped very soon after that, without my father's grandmother. So I know he and my uncle, the older uncle, really missed her. So it was definitely that time where families were broken up.
2: To jump forward in time quite a lot, you say in your book that in the early 90s, you came to Prague with your grandfather.
3: I did, yes. Once things were shifting in Eastern Europe, I was a university student, the Berlin Wall came down, the Velvet Revolution, and I studied there in 1990 in Letniskola, so in the summer school at Charles University. And then I loved it so much, I decided I wanted to come back for a semester, and I studied at Charles University for the fall of 1991. And that was the first time my grandfather had come back in 40 years. My grandmother had passed away in the early 1980s, so she never returned. But being with him there was just an incredible experience. It was very difficult. He, you can imagine, was very emotional. He had a lot of anxiety about being there after 40 years. He was, you know, about 80 years old at the time. Meeting some of his nephews and their children who he knew about through letters but had never met. So it's like he was sort of re-meeting, but his own brothers and sisters had already passed away. But I have such strong memories of being in Kosteletz with him and some relatives, and him taking me to where he was baptized, and then being in Prague. And the business they owned was truly a home business. It was in the garage and sort of basement under the ground of their house. And it was turned into a multifamily home. It was one of those sort of row homes in the outskirts of Prague. And then the area that had been his business was turned into it was called a State Biological Institute. I just remember him kind of looking at the sign where, you know, might have said his name once upon a time, but now it was the State Biological Institute. And it was not in great repair. And I grew up kind of watching my grandparents fix up their home all the time and always doing their own work. So I think also looking back, 30 years later, I just really realize how much it must have been painful, you know, to see that place at the end of his life. But the house was restituted to him. He was the only person who had ever owned it. It was a development that he bought into in the 30s when they were expanding into what now is Prague 10 or Strasnice. So he did get the house back. He did get Czech citizenship. And until the last year of his life, he went back every year for about maybe 7 years or so.
2: Well, to move on to your book, it's called Prague, the Heart of Europe. When was Prague really the heart of Europe?
3: When I was asked for a title of the book, I was encouraged to use something, you know, very catchy. And as you know, since you live there, there's a lot of T-shirts that say the heart of Europe. So obviously, it's a geographic region in the center of Europe. And so one of the points that I make is that even as early as the 10th century, it was very, very close to where the major north-south and the major west-east axis on the trade routes were. And so you have travel logs that go so far back to the late 10th century that talk about the market, that talk about Jews and Cracovians and Muscovites and Turks. And we're not sure exactly who those people were, but certainly a lot of different people were converging there to trade. And so some of this is an acknowledgement of that geography. But then, you know, Prague had two golden periods, as they like to say, when it was the capital of the Holy Roman Empire. And that was, of course, during the reign of Charles IV in the 14th century, and then again during the reign of Rudolf II in the 16th into the early 17th century. And those were periods of time where you had two emperors who were very determined to make Prague a political but also a cultural center. For Charles, also a center for church and state. So he brings an archbishopric through his contacts with the current pope, who had been his tutor when he was a priest as a young man in Paris. And he's able to bring the university, he's able to establish an archbishopric, and then bring artists from all over, from Italy, from German lands. And then Rudolf, two centuries later, really emulates him in doing that and brings, again, Italian painters like Archimboldo or Dutch printmakers like Sadler. And then, of course, all of the scientists who come, the astronomers and a little more infamously, the alchemists. But I also like to reflect on the more recent period that I was there for the first time in the early 90s. As you might know, Havel used a heart in his signature, and he one time had a neon heart installed onto the castle. I think he really was, you know, you can't idealize any political figure too much, but he really was somebody who so much believed in social justice and civil society and saw, I think, for him, this idea of humanism as being the heart of what he believed in. The last color photo that's in my book, in the center of the book, I was so lucky to get this beautiful insert from OUP that the last one is the monument to him in between the National Theater and the Blacklight Theater, which is a glowing red heart breaking out of a cage. And so, you know, I think that in the early 90s, that city had a lot of heart. You know, he was somebody looked around, you know, by others around the world as kind of a moral leader. And again, like everyone, he had his flaws. But I think that he was so determined to be a representative of peace. You know, he famously said, "We won't go to war with Slovakia in the way that we saw in Yugoslavia." So I would put the early 90s in there too.
2: Can we say Charles IV was the greatest ever influence on Prague, if you consider he brought the archbishopric, as you say, the university, there's the bridge, he created the new town, the horse market, which became Wenceslas Square. Is he the greatest ever influence on Prague?
3: I think you have to say yes. You know, sometimes you think, oh, the obvious answer is not the wrong answer, but usually the obvious answer is the right answer. I mean, you don't have the Prague we have today without Charles IV. You know, the university is still such a formidable intellectual center in Europe. But yeah, that vision, I think, of art and learning and the relationship between the church and state, which isn't as prominent anymore, but was so much of a shaper of the architecture of the city and the importance of the city in that region. And, you know, he really was, in a way, a philosopher king. He certainly also saw his battles, especially before he became the emperor with his father, who was a real sort of medieval warrior. But his dream was to create that intellectual cultural capital.
2: Well, your book covers a long period of time, over a millennium. Is there any particular period that you were most drawn to, or you are most drawn to?
3: My training is really as a modernist. I studied the Habsburg monarchy with István Deat Columbia, who's was one of the foremost experts on the region. So I certainly am the most comfortable researching that modern period. And I really love the 1890s up until World War I, where I feel like you have maybe the last breath of that multicultural Prague that is so important as a theme in my book of German and Czech art and literature and music, as well as the prominence of Jewish intellectuals, of course, Kafka, Einstein, Max Brod. So there's also, again, you can't idealize because there's also a lot of nationalist tension. There were riots in the 1890s, and again in 1907, between Czechs and Germans, there was anti-Semitism. And yet, that's a period of time where you get some of the Art Nouveau architecture that's so beautiful. You get sort of some of the beginnings of even the modernist movements. So I really do love that period. It was the first period I wrote about, the first period I researched. But also for me, I was very drawn to learning about some of the earlier periods that I knew brush strokes, but really had to learn from other historians how to interpret the Middle Ages, how to interpret the early modern period, how medievalists think about that period as a period we can't really understand the way we might be able to understand a modern period. So that was fun for me. So it was nice to be in my comfort zone and go deep there, but it was also really interesting to me to understand a little bit more about the structure of the early medieval state, for example.
2: You just referred to Jewish history in Prague, of which there has been a lot. But it seems like for most of the period we're talking about, the Jews suffered and were mistreated quite often by different rulers in Prague.
3: Absolutely. One of the things that is so important to understand is that I really believe, and I said it several times, I think, in the book, that we would not have the Prague we have without that Jewish community. They not only did play a significant economic role, but they also added so much to the cultural sort of milieu of Prague. And the rulers, I think, had a very sort of mixed relationship with them because they very much knew that they needed to have the sort of economic knowledge of the Jewish sort of economic elite. Having said that, and one point I make in the book quite a lot is that most Jews were quite poor. Most Jews in Prague were working within their community in services that were for one another. They were butchers, they were tailors. When they traded in the marketplaces, they did trade with non-Jews, but also they had their own markets. And they were closed off. They could only move out of that part of the city in the 19th century. But the rulers also saw themselves, I mean, it's very ironic when you even hear it. They considered the Jews part of the royal treasury. And in doing so, they wanted to protect that. Many of the rulers would protect the Jewish quarter because they knew that they were necessary, and they also didn't want the daily violence that sometimes anti-Semitism provoked. So you really, I feel you get this very push-pull relationship between the rulers and the community. In some ways, you have these small daily instances of anti-Semitism where there's vandalism where there's just anti-Semitic sentiment. And then there are these moments in history, like 1389, a horrible massacre that is remembered at the old New Synagogue every year, this horrendous massacre that occurred during Easter week. Or Maria Theresa, who is known for so much reform and educating girls and modernizing the bureaucracy. And yet she's responsible for this large-scale expulsion of the Jews in the 1740s. And in that case, it was only when some of the Prague burghers realized, you know, we need them back for their economic position that they have in society, that she allowed them to come back. Other times you have the burghers who are telling the emperor, get rid of them, they're competing with us. And then the emperor has to sort of decide who to listen to, their own advisors saying, no, this is a vital part of our urban economy, or these elite city dwellers who are saying they're competing with us. So they do a remarkable job creating this beautiful cultural milieu with these incredible synagogues, the town hall, but also these centers of learning. You know, we have these stories of Rabbi Lowe as inventing the golem, which is something that was only attributed to him in the 19th century. But what we really have are these erudite writings where he was almost prefiguring Erasmus and other Renaissance writers about how to educate children. And some of the ideas that he writes about are still things that we take for granted in educating children today. So if you don't center the Jewish story in the history of Prague, you've done the whole history a disservice.
2: About the German influence on Prague, or the German aspect of Prague, obviously something was lost when that was diminished and eventually disappeared. At the same time, isn't there something kind of exciting about the Czech national revival and the Czechs coming to the fore, so to speak?
3: Yes, I think you're very right. I'm just thinking as you're speaking about that idea of newness, almost a romance, right? Like in a new romance, you're very excited and you want to show

0: trying to discover about their past to really almost create a national identity. So they look at Jan Hus and they sort of say, what can we take from this medieval figure? Or they kind of invent a version of St. Wenceslas and say, okay, how do we make him a symbol of who we are? So you do, you see tremendous creativity. You have, you know, the painters who decorate the interior of the National Museum with these epic murals. Then within a couple of months of opening, theater burns. And within a few weeks, they collect money all over again. I mean, that's the kind of passion that you see, almost like we were talking about with the 1990s, where there's this feeling. I remember being there in the summer of 1990, the elections were going on. People truly were sort of singing John Lennon songs on the Charles Bridge, and young girls were charging a small amount of money to like paint people's face with, you know, pretty patterns and flowers or braid hair. And there was this kind of moment of kind of like the 60s was back in the most idealized way. So yeah, I think that the 1890s had a feel of that too. The flip side of it, of course, there was violence, and Jews again became associated by many Czech nationalists as German and were scapegoated quite a lot of the time. And so to be Czech often meant to not be German and therefore sometimes to not be Jewish, although there were some Jews who gravitated toward the Czech community. But yeah, I kind of fell in love with those stories too, in my, especially writing my first book. And I remember the first day that I was at the City Archive when I was a graduate student, I was looking at the records of the committee that built the Jan Hus Memorial, and there was a sign-in sheet of who was there at that first meeting. And you could see people were using different pens, just like you might pass around a sheet at a meeting. And Thomas Masaryk was there with his signature, you know, in a fountain pen of ink. And, you know, just the idea of being, you know, a young historian and seeing other names, you know, Jan Podlipny, who is the mayor, and Karl Bock. So they were all there. But then to see Masaryk's signature and just think he was a professor that was sitting at this meeting and they passed the paper to him, you know, that is an exciting period for sure.
1: 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But that's all for now from me, Ian Wilby. Thank you so much indeed for listening to Prague Talk. And talk to you again very soon.

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But for now, that's all from me, Ruth Franíková.

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1: Hello and welcome to Radio Prague International with me, Ruth Franíková. In Czechia, Monday is a national holiday when we mark the anniversary of the death of religious reformer Jan Hus. And instead of our usual program, we have a long interview for you. It's with the US historian Cynthia Paces, who discusses her book Looking at a Thousand Years of Prague History with Ian Willoughby for this edition of the Prague Talk podcast.
2: 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My name is Ian Willoughby. My guest this time is Cynthia Paces, author of the book Prague, the Heart of Europe. It traces the city's fascinating history from the 10th century to the modern era. The US historian also has very strong personal ties to the city, from which the Paces family were forced to flee after the 1948 communist takeover of Czechoslovakia, as Cynthia Paces tells me now in this edition of Prague Talk. Please tell us about your own background and your own family story. Your family name was Paces.
3: That's right, yes. My father was born in Prague in 1943. His parents were from the surrounding area, just slightly southeast of Prague. My grandfather was from Kostelec, nad Černými Lesy, and my grandmother from a smaller village in that area. But they both came to Prague in the 1930s and started a small business that made liqueurs. So after dinner drinks, my grandfather apparently had a patent for a chocolate hazelnut liqueur. It was a very, you know, sort of small family business, but it, especially after World War II, for those 3 years before 1948, it really got very popular. So they were successful small business people. My father was born in 1943, so right during, you know, the heart of World War II, and he was the middle of three brothers. So I was, you know, always drawn to the story of my family's time there, my father's short period of time there. He was seven when they left the country in 1950 and then came to the United States after living in some displaced persons camps in Germany. My grandparents, as I mentioned, they were business owners. And when the Communist Party nationalized all businesses, they, especially my grandfather, from what I understand, became somewhat politically active in some anti-communist groups. And when that was discovered, it was clear that he needed to leave the country. I remember growing up knowing a little bit about that story. And I have this very strong memory of being maybe 8 years old or a little older, nine. And we were at my grandparents' house in New York, and they were watching the news, and my grandmother started crying during a report about the Iran hostages. And I said to my father, like, why is grandma crying? And he said she's remembering her time when she was in prison. And as a child, I was just shocked, right? Because it was my grandma, and, you know, I couldn't imagine what she could have possibly done. You, as a child, think, well, if you go to jail, you're a bad person. And it really made me just want to know more about my family story. And as a child, I was always, if there was a research paper to do or a little short story to write, I was always trying to kind of learn about that part of the world.
2: Sorry to interrupt you, but why was your granny in jail?
3: It's a very complicated story that my father has pieced together, but my grandfather escaped, and my grandmother was home caring for her three sons, along with her mother-in-law, my grandfather's mother, who was living with them and helping her. And our understanding is that somebody came to the house, and it may have been some kind of bribe or setup, and said that they knew my grandfather, had some information that would have told her, yes, this is somebody who's met him, and asked for money. And she was very desperate. I mean, her younger child was an infant. My father was about six, and then their other son was maybe 12. And she did give him some money, from what we can understand. And then she was arrested as though it was some sort of bribe or illegal payment to somebody. It's really hard to understand when you look at the documents, but it was just in that period of time as the communists were taking over where, you know, there was just a lot of injustice, I would say. We also found records in the archives that her mother-in-law could take my uncle, an infant, to the prison one time a day so that she could nurse him. It's just hard to imagine, you know, being a mother, being without her husband and being in this situation. So she was let out of prison after about 4 months, and the family escaped very soon after that without my father's grandmother. So I know he and my uncle, the older uncle, really missed her. So it was definitely that time where families were broken up.
2: To jump forward in time quite a lot, you say in your book that in the early 90s, you came to Prague with your grandfather.
3: I did, yes. Once things were shifting in Eastern Europe, I was a university student, the Berlin Wall came down, the Velvet Revolution, and I studied there in 1990 in Letniskola, so in the summer school at Charles University. And then I loved it so much, I decided I wanted to come back for a semester, and I studied at Charles University for the fall of 1991. And that was the first time my grandfather had come back in 40 years. My grandmother had passed away in the early 1980s, so she never returned. But being with him there was just an incredible experience. It was very difficult. He, you can imagine, was very emotional. He had a lot of anxiety about being there. After 40 years, he was, you know, about 80 years old at the time. Meeting some of his nephews and their children who he knew about through letters but had never met. So it's like he was sort of re-meeting, but his own brothers and sisters had already passed away. But I have such strong memories of being in Kosteletz with him and some relatives, and him taking me to where he was baptized, and then being in Prague. And the business they owned was truly a home business. It was in the garage and sort of basement under the ground of their house. And it was turned into a multifamily home. It was one of those sort of row homes in the outskirts of Prague. And then the area that had been his business was turned into it was called a State Biological Institute. I just remember him kind of looking at the sign where, you know, might have said his name once upon a time, but now it was the State Biological Institute. And it was not in great repair. And I grew up kind of watching my grandparents fix up their home all the time and always doing their own work. So I think also looking back, 30 years later, I just really realize how much it must have been painful, you know, to see that place at the end of his life. But the house was restituted to him. He was the only person who had ever owned it. It was a development that he bought into in the 30s when they were expanding into what now is Prague 10 or Strasnice. So he did get the house back. He did get Czech citizenship. And until the last year of his life, he went back every year for about maybe 7 years or so.
2: Well, to move on to your book, it's called Prague, the Heart of Europe. When was Prague really the heart of Europe?
3: When I was asked for a title of the book, I was encouraged to use something, you know, very catchy. And as you know, since you live there, there's a lot of T-shirts that say the heart of Europe. So obviously, it's a geographic region in the center of Europe. And so one of the points that I make is that even as early as the 10th century, it was very, very close to where the major north-south and the major west-east axis on the trade routes were. And so you have travel logs that go so far back to the late 10th century that talk about the market, that talk about Jews and Cracovians and Muscovites and Turks. And we're not sure exactly who those people were, but certainly a lot of different people were converging there to trade. And so some of this is an acknowledgement of that geography. But then, Prague had two golden periods, as they like to say, when it was the capital of the Holy Roman Empire. And that was, of course, during the reign of Charles IV in the 14th century, and then again during the reign of Rudolf II in the 16th into the early 17th century. And those were periods of time where you had two emperors who were very determined to make Prague a political but also a cultural center. For Charles, also a center for church and state. So he brings an archbishopric through his contacts with the current pope, who had been his tutor when he was a priest as a young man in Paris. And he's able to bring the university, he's able to establish an archbishopric, and then bring artists from all over, from Italy, from German lands. And then Rudolf, two centuries later, really emulates him in doing that and brings, again, Italian painters like Archimboldo or Dutch printmakers like Sadler. And then, of course, all of the scientists who come, the astronomers, and a little more infamously, the alchemists. But I also like to reflect on the more recent period that I was there for the first time in the early 90s. As you might know, Havel used a heart in his signature, and he one time had a neon heart installed onto the castle. I think he really was, you can't idealize any political figure too much, but he really was somebody who so much believed in social justice and civil society and saw, I think, for him, this idea of humanism as being the heart of what he believed in. The last color photo that's in my book, in the center of the book, I was so lucky to get this beautiful insert from OUP that the last one is the monument to him in between the National Theater and the Blacklight Theater, which is a glowing red heart breaking out of a cage. And so, I think that in the early 90s, that city had a lot of heart. He was somebody looked around, by others around the world as kind of a moral leader. And again, like everyone, he had his flaws, but I think that he was so determined to be a representative of peace. He famously said, "We won't go to war with Slovakia in the way that we saw in Yugoslavia." So I would put the early 90s in there too.
2: Can we say Charles IV was the greatest ever influence on Prague if you consider he brought the archbishopric, as you say, the university, there's the bridge, he created the new town, the horse market, which became Wenceslas Square. Is he the greatest ever influence on Prague?
3: I think you have to say yes. Sometimes you think, oh, the obvious answer is not the wrong answer, but usually the obvious answer is the right answer. I mean, you don't have the Prague we have today without Charles IV. The university is still such a formidable intellectual center in Europe. But yeah, that vision, I think, of art and learning and the relationship between the church and state, which isn't as prominent anymore, but was so much of a shaper of the architecture of the city and the importance of the city in that region. And, he really was, in a way, a philosopher king. He certainly also saw his battles, especially before he became the emperor with his father, who was a real sort of medieval warrior. But his dream was to create that intellectual cultural capital.
2: Well, your book covers a long period of time, over a millennium. Is there any particular period that you were most drawn to or you are most drawn to?
3: My training is really as a modernist. I studied the Habsburg monarchy with István Deat Columbia, who's was one of the foremost experts on the region. So I certainly am the most comfortable researching that modern period. And I really love the 1890s up until World War I, where I feel like you have maybe the last breath of that multicultural Prague that is so important as a theme in my book of German and Czech art and literature and music, as well as the prominence of Jewish intellectuals, of course, Kafka, Einstein, Max Brod. So there's also, again, you can't idealize, because there's also a lot of nationalist tension. There were riots in the 1890s, and again in 1907, between Czechs and Germans, there was anti-Semitism. And yet, that's a period of time where you get some of the Art Nouveau architecture that's so beautiful. You get sort of some of the beginnings of even the modernist movements. So I really do love that period. It was the first period I wrote about, the first period I researched. But also for me, I was very drawn to learning about some of the earlier periods that I knew brushstrokes, but really had to learn from other historians how to interpret the Middle Ages, how to interpret the early modern period, how medievalists think about that period as a period we can't really understand the way we might be able to understand a modern period. So that was fun for me. So it was nice to be in my comfort zone and go deep there. But it was also really interesting to me to understand a little bit more about the structure of the early medieval state, for example.
2: You just referred to Jewish history in Prague, of which there has been a lot. But it seems like for most of the period we're talking about, the Jews suffered and were mistreated quite often by different rulers in Prague.
3: Absolutely. One of the things that is so important to understand is that I really believe, and I said it several times, I think, in the book, that we would not have the Prague we have without that Jewish community. They not only did play a significant economic role, but they also added so much to the cultural sort of milieu of Prague. And the rulers, I think, had a very sort of mixed relationship with them, because they very much knew that they needed to have the sort of economic knowledge of the Jewish sort of economic elite. Having said that, and one point I make in the book quite a lot, is that most Jews were quite poor. Most Jews in Prague were working within their community in services that were for one another. They were butchers, they were tailors. When they traded in the marketplaces, they did trade with non-Jews, but also they had their own markets. And they were closed off. They could only move out of that part of the city in the 19th century. But the rulers also saw themselves, I mean, it's very ironic when you even hear it, they considered the Jews part of the royal treasury. And in doing so, they wanted to protect that. Many of the rulers would protect the Jewish quarter because they knew that they were necessary, and they also didn't want the daily violence that sometimes anti-Semitism provoked. So I feel you get this very push-pull relationship between the rulers and the community. In some ways, you have these small daily instances of anti-Semitism where there's vandalism, where there's just anti-Semitic sentiment. And then there are these moments in history, like 1389, a horrible massacre that is remembered at the old New Synagogue every year, this horrendous massacre that occurred during Easter week. Or Maria Theresa, who is known for so much reform and educating girls and modernizing the bureaucracy. And yet she's responsible for this large-scale expulsion of the Jews in the 1740s. And in that case, it was only when some of the Prague burghers realized, you know, we need them back for their economic position that they have in society, that she allowed them to come back. Other times you have the burghers who are telling the emperor, get rid of them, they're competing with us. And then the emperor has to sort of decide who to listen to, their own advisors saying, no, this is a vital part of our urban economy, or these elite city dwellers who are saying they're competing with us. So they do a remarkable job creating this beautiful cultural milieu with these incredible synagogues, the town hall, but also these centers of learning. You know, we have these stories of Rabbi Lowe as inventing the golem, which is something that was only attributed to him in the 19th century. But what we really have are these erudite writings where he was almost prefiguring Erasmus and other Renaissance writers about how to educate children. And some of the ideas that he writes about are still things that we take for granted in educating children today. So if you don't center the Jewish story in the history of Prague, you've done the whole history a disservice.
2: About the German influence on Prague, or the German aspect of Prague, obviously something was lost when that was diminished and eventually disappeared. At the same time, isn't there something kind of exciting about the Czech national revival and the Czechs coming to the fore, so to speak?
3: Yes, I think you're very right. I'm just thinking as you're speaking about that idea of newness, almost a romance, right? Like in a new romance, you're very excited and you want to show your best and you want to do creative things. And it almost, I feel that there was a population among the Czech revivalists, the, you know, Palatsky, but also Božena Němcová, the writer, or Karolina Svědla, who grew up speaking German, but basically converted. You have the passion of converts sometimes who were speaking German and then said, this is exciting, and changed languages. So yeah, I think, and my first book, I look at what the Czechs were trying to discover about their past to really almost create a national identity. So they look at Jan Hus and they sort of say, what can we take from this medieval figure? Or they kind of invent a version of St. Wenceslas and say, okay, how do we make him a symbol of who we are? So you do, you see tremendous creativity. You have, you know, the painters who decorate the interior of the National Museum with these epic murals. Then within a couple of months of opening, Theodor Berndt,

0: kind of like the 60s was back in the most idealized way. So yeah, I think that the 1890s had a feel of that too. The flip side of it, of course, there was violence, and Jews again became associated by many Czech nationalists as German and were scapegoated quite a lot of the time. And so to be Czech often meant to not be German and therefore sometimes to not be Jewish, although there were some Jews who gravitated toward the Czech community. But yeah, I kind of fell in love with those stories too, in my especially writing my first book. And I remember the first day that I was at the City Archive when I was a graduate student, I was looking at the records of the committee that built the Jan Hus Memorial, and there was a sign-in sheet of who was there at that first meeting. And you could see people were using different pens, just like you might pass around a sheet at a meeting. And Thomas Masaryk was there with his signature, in a fountain pen of ink. And, just the idea of being, a young historian and seeing other names, Jan Podlipny, who was the mayor, and Karl Bock. So they were all there. But then to see Masaryk's signature and just think he was a professor that was sitting at this meeting and they passed the paper to him, that is an exciting period for sure.
1: Many thanks indeed to Cynthia Paces. Her book, Prague, the Heart of Europe, comes out in Europe and the UK on the Oxford University Press imprint on the 8th of January 2026. 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But that's all for now from me, Ian Wilby. Thank you so much indeed for listening to Prague Talk. And talk to you again very soon.

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1: Hello and welcome to Radio Prague International with me, Ruth Franková. In Czechia, Monday is a national holiday when we mark the anniversary of the death of religious reformer Jan Hus. And instead of our usual program, we have a long interview for you. It's with the US historian Cynthia Paces, who discusses her book Looking at 1,000 Years of Prague History with Ian Willoughby for this edition of the Prague Talk podcast.
2: 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My name is Ian Willoughby. My guest this time is Cynthia Paces, author of the book Prague, the Heart of Europe. It traces the city's fascinating history from the 10th century to the modern era. The US historian also has very strong personal ties to the city, from which the Paces family were forced to flee after the 1948 communist takeover of Czechoslovakia, as Cynthia Paces tells me now in this edition of Prague Talk. Please tell us about your own background and your own family story. Your family name was Paces.
3: That's right, yes. My father was born in Prague in 1943. His parents were from the surrounding area, just slightly southeast of Prague. My grandfather was from Kostelec, nad Černými Lesy, and my grandmother from a smaller village in that area. But they both came to Prague in the 1930s and started a small business that made liqueurs. So after dinner drinks, my grandfather apparently had a patent for a chocolate hazelnut liqueur. It was a very, you know, sort of small family business, but it, especially after World War II, for those 3 years before 1948, it really got very popular. So they were successful small business people. My father was born in 1943, so right during, you know, the heart of World War II, and he was the middle of three brothers. So I was, you know, always drawn to the story of my family's time there, my father's short period of time there. He was seven when they left the country in 1950 and then came to the United States after living in some displaced persons camps in Germany. My grandparents, as I mentioned, they were business owners. And when the Communist Party nationalized all businesses, they, especially my grandfather, from what I understand, became somewhat politically active in some anti-communist groups. And when that was discovered, it was clear that he needed to leave the country. I remember growing up knowing a little bit about that story. And I have this very strong memory of being maybe 8 years old or a little older, nine. And we were at my grandparents' house in New York, and they were watching the news, and my grandmother started crying during a report about the Iran hostages. And I said to my father, like, why is grandma crying? And he said, she's remembering her time when she was in prison. And as a child, I was just shocked, right? Because it was my grandma, and, you know, I couldn't imagine what she could have possibly done. You, as a child, think, well, if you go to jail, you're a bad person. And it really made me just want to know more about my family story. And as a child, I was always, if there was a research paper to do or a little short story to write, I was always trying to kind of learn about that part of the world.
2: Sorry to interrupt you, but why was your granny in jail?
3: It's a very complicated story that my father has pieced together, but my grandfather escaped, and my grandmother was home caring for her three sons, along with her mother-in-law, my grandfather's mother, who was living with them and helping her. And our understanding is that somebody came to the house, and it may have been some kind of bribe or setup, and said that they knew my grandfather, had some information that would have told her, yes, this is somebody who's met him, and asked for money. And she was very desperate. I mean, her younger child was an infant. My father was about six, and then their other son was maybe 12. And she did give him some money, from what we can understand. And then she was arrested as though it was some sort of bribe or illegal payment to somebody. It's really hard to understand when you look at the documents, but it was just in that period of time as the communists were taking over where, you know, there was just a lot of injustice, I would say. We also found records in the archives that her mother-in-law could take my uncle, an infant, to the prison one time a day so that she could nurse him. It's just hard to imagine, you know, being a mother, being without her husband and being in this situation. So she was let out of prison after about 4 months, and the family escaped very soon after that without my father's grandmother. So I know he and my uncle, the older uncle, really missed her. So it was definitely that time where families were broken up.
2: To jump forward in time quite a lot, you say in your book that in the early 90s, you came to Prague with your grandfather.
3: I did, yes. Once things were shifting in Eastern Europe, I was a university student, the Berlin Wall came down, the Velvet Revolution, and I studied there in 1990 in Letniskola, so in the summer school at Charles University. And then I loved it so much, I decided I wanted to come back for a semester, and I studied at Charles University for the fall of 1991. And that was the first time my grandfather had come back in 40 years. My grandmother had passed away in the early 1980s, so she never returned. But being with him there was just an incredible experience. It was very difficult. He, you can imagine, was very emotional. He had a lot of anxiety about being there after 40 years. He was, you know, about 80 years old at the time. Meeting some of his nephews and their children who he knew about through letters but had never met. So it's like he was sort of re-meeting, but his own brothers and sisters had already passed away. But I have such strong memories of being in Kosteletz with him and some relatives and him taking me to where he was baptized, and then being in Prague. And the business they owned was truly a home business. It was in the garage and sort of basement under the ground of their house. And it was turned into a multifamily home. It was one of those sort of row homes in the outskirts of Prague. And then the area that had been his business was turned into it was called a State Biological Institute. I just remember him kind of looking at the sign where, you know, might have said his name once upon a time, but now it was the State Biological Institute. And it was not in great repair. And I grew up kind of watching my grandparents fix up their home all the time and always doing their own work. So I think also looking back, 30 years later, I just really realize how much it must have been painful, you know, to see that place at the end of his life. But the house was restituted to him. He was the only person who had ever owned it. It was a development that he bought into in the 30s when they were expanding into what now is Prague 10 or Strasnice. So he did get the house back. He did get Czech citizenship. And until the last year of his life, he went back every year for about maybe 7 years or so.
2: Well, to move on to your book, it's called Prague, the Heart of Europe. When was Prague really the heart of Europe?
3: When I was asked for a title of the book, I was encouraged to use something, you know, very catchy. And as you know, since you live there, there's a lot of T-shirts that say the heart of Europe. So obviously, it's a geographic region in the center of Europe. And so one of the points that I make is that even as early as the 10th century, it was very, very close to where the major north-south and the major west-east axis on the trade routes were. And so you have travel logs that go so far back to the late 10th century that talk about the market, that talk about Jews and Cracovians and Muscovites and Turks. And we're not sure exactly who those people were, but certainly a lot of different people were converging there to trade. And so some of this is an acknowledgement of that geography. But then, Prague had two golden periods, as they like to say, when it was the capital of the Holy Roman Empire. And that was, of course, during the reign of Charles IV in the 14th century, and then again during the reign of Rudolf II in the 16th into the early 17th century. And those were periods of time where you had two emperors who were very determined to make Prague a political but also a cultural center. For Charles, also a center for church and state. So he brings an archbishopric through his contacts with the current pope, who had been his tutor when he was a priest as a young man in Paris. And he's able to bring the university, he's able to establish an archbishopric, and then bring artists from all over, from Italy, from German lands. And then Rudolf, two centuries later, really emulates him in doing that and brings, again, Italian painters like Archimboldo or Dutch printmakers like Sadler. And then, of course, all of the scientists who come, the astronomers, and a little more infamously, the alchemists. But I also like to reflect on the more recent period that I was there for the first time in the early 90s. As you might know, Havel used a heart in his signature, and he one time had a neon heart installed onto the castle. I think he really was, you can't idealize any political figure too much, but he really was somebody who so much believed in social justice and civil society and saw, I think, for him, this idea of humanism as being the heart of what he believed in. The last color photo that's in my book, in the center of the book, I was so lucky to get this beautiful insert from OUP that the last one is the monument to him in between the National Theater and the Blacklight Theater, which is a glowing red heart breaking out of a cage. And so, I think that in the early 90s, that city had a lot of heart. He was somebody looked around, by others around the world as kind of a moral leader. And again, like everyone, he had his flaws, but I think that he was so determined to be a representative of peace. He famously said, "We won't go to war with Slovakia in the way that we saw in Yugoslavia." So I would put the early 90s in there too.
2: Can we say Charles IV was the greatest ever influence on Prague if you consider he brought the archbishopric, as you say, the university, there's the bridge, he created the new town, the horse market, which became Wenceslas Square. Is he the greatest ever influence on Prague?
3: I think you have to say yes. You sometimes think, oh, the obvious answer is not the wrong answer, but usually the obvious answer is the right answer. I mean, you don't have the Prague we have today without Charles IV. The university is still such a formidable intellectual center in Europe. But yeah, that vision, I think, of art and learning and the relationship between the church and state, which isn't as prominent anymore, but was so much of a shaper of the architecture of the city and the importance of the city in that region. And, he really was, in a way, a philosopher king. He certainly also saw his battles, especially before he became the emperor with his father, who was a real sort of medieval warrior. But his dream was to create that intellectual cultural capital.
2: Well, your book covers a long period of time, over a millennium. Is there any particular period that you were most drawn to, or you are most drawn to?
3: My training is really as a modernist. I studied the Habsburg monarchy with István Deat Columbia, who's was one of the foremost experts on the region. So I certainly am the most comfortable researching that modern period. And I really love the 1890s up until World War I, where I feel like you have maybe the last breath of that multicultural Prague that is so important as a theme in my book of German and Czech art and literature and music, as well as the prominence of Jewish intellectuals, of course, Kafka, Einstein, Max Brod. So there's also, again, you can't idealize because there's also a lot of nationalist tension. There were riots in the 1890s, and again in 1907, between Czechs and Germans, there was anti-Semitism. And yet, that's a period of time where you get some of the Art Nouveau architecture that's so beautiful. You get sort of some of the beginnings of even the modernist movements. So I really do love that period. It was the first period I wrote about, the first period I researched. But also for me, I was very drawn to learning about some of the earlier periods that I knew brushstrokes, but really had to learn from other historians how to interpret the Middle Ages, how to interpret the early modern period, how medievalists think about that period as a period we can't really understand the way we might be able to understand a modern period. So that was fun for me. So it was nice to be in my comfort zone and go deep there, but it was also really interesting to me to understand a little bit more about the structure of the early medieval state, for example.
2: You just referred to Jewish history in Prague, of which there has been a lot. But it seems like for most of the period we're talking about, the Jews suffered and were mistreated quite often by different rulers in Prague.
3: Absolutely. One of the things that is so important to understand is that I really believe, and I said it several times, I think, in the book, that we would not have the Prague we have without that Jewish community. They not only did play a significant economic role, but they also added so much to the cultural sort of milieu of Prague. And the rulers, I think, had a very sort of mixed relationship with them because they very much knew that they needed to have the sort of economic knowledge of the Jewish sort of economic elite. Having said that, and one point I make in the book quite a lot is that most Jews were quite poor. Most Jews in Prague were working within their community in services that were for one another. They were butchers, they were tailors. When they traded in the marketplaces, they did trade with non-Jews, but also they had their own markets. And they were closed off. They could only move out of that part of the city in the 19th century. But the rulers also saw themselves, I mean, it's very ironic when you even hear it. They considered the Jews part of the royal treasury. And in doing so, they wanted to protect that. Many of the rulers would protect the Jewish quarter because they knew that they were necessary, and they also didn't want the daily violence that sometimes anti-Semitism provoked. So you really, I feel you get this very push-pull relationship between the rulers and the community. In some ways, you have these small daily instances of anti-Semitism where there's vandalism, where there's just anti-Semitic sentiment. And then there are these moments in history, like 1389, a horrible massacre that is remembered at the old New Synagogue every year, this horrendous massacre that occurred during Easter week. Or Maria Theresa, who is known for so much reform and educating girls and modernizing the bureaucracy. And yet she's responsible for this large-scale expulsion of the Jews in the 1740s. And in that case, it was only when some of the Prague burghers realized, you know, we need them back for their economic position that they have in society, that she allowed them to come back. Other times you have the burghers who are telling the emperor, get rid of them, they're competing with us. And then the emperor has to sort of decide who to listen to, their own advisors saying, no, this is a vital part of our urban economy, or these elite city dwellers who are saying they're competing with us. So they do a remarkable job creating this beautiful cultural milieu with these incredible synagogues, the town hall, but also these centers of learning. You know, we have these stories of Rabbi Lowe as inventing the golem, which is something that was only attributed to him in the 19th century. But what we really have are these erudite writings where he was almost prefiguring Erasmus and other Renaissance writers about how to educate children. And some of the ideas that he writes about are still things that we take for granted in educating children today. So if you don't center the Jewish story in the history of Prague, you've done the whole history a disservice.
2: About the German influence on Prague, or the German aspect of Prague, obviously something was lost when that was diminished and eventually disappeared. At the same time, isn't there something kind of exciting about the Czech national revival and the Czechs coming to the fore, so to speak?
3: Yes, I think you're very right. I'm just thinking as you're speaking about that idea of newness, almost a romance, right? Like in a new romance, you're very excited and you want to show your best and you want to do creative things. And it almost, I feel that there was a population among the Czech revivalists, the, you know, Palatsky, but also Božena Němcová, the writer, or Karolina Svetlá, who grew up speaking German, but basically converted. You have the passion of converts sometimes who were speaking German and then said, this is exciting, and changed languages. So yeah, I think, and my first book, I look at what the Czechs were trying to discover about their past to really almost create a national identity. So they look at Jan Hus and they sort of say, what can we take from this medieval figure? Or they kind of invent a version of St. Wenceslas and say, okay, how do we make him a symbol of who we are? So you do, you see tremendous creativity. You have, you know, the painters who decorate the interior of the National Museum with these epic murals. Then within a couple of months of opening, theater burns. And within a few weeks, they collect money all over again. I mean, that's the kind of passion that you see, almost like we were talking about with the 1990s, where there's this feeling. I remember being there in the summer of 1990, the elections were going on. People truly were sort of singing John Lennon songs on the Charles Bridge, and young girls were charging a small amount of money to like paint people's face with, you know, pretty patterns and flowers or braid hair. And there was this kind of moment of kind of like the 60s was back in the most idealized way. So yeah, I think that the 1890s had a feel of that too. The flip side of it, of course, there was violence, and Jews again became associated by many Czech nationalists as German and were scapegoated quite a lot of the time. And so to be Czech often meant to not be German and therefore sometimes to not be Jewish, although there were some Jews who gravitated toward the Czech community. But yeah, I kind of fell in love with those stories.

0: young historian and seeing other names, you know, Jan Podlipny, who was the mayor, and Karl Bock. So they were all there. But then to see Masaryk's signature and just think he was a professor that was sitting at this meeting and they passed the paper to him, you know, that is an exciting period for sure.
1: Many thanks indeed to Cynthia Paces. Her book, Prague, the Heart of Europe, comes out in Europe and the UK on the Oxford University Press imprint on the 8th of January 2026. 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But that's all for now from me, Ian Wilby. Thank you so much indeed for listening to Prague Talk, and talk to you again very soon.

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But for now, that's all from me, Ruth Franíková.

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1: Hello and welcome to Radio Prague International with me, Ruth Franíková. In Czechia, Monday is a national holiday when we mark the anniversary of the death of religious reformer Jan Hus. And instead of our usual program, we have a long interview for you. It's with the US historian Cynthia Paces, who discusses her book Looking at a Thousand Years of Prague History with Ian Willoughby for this edition of the Prague Talk podcast.
2: 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My name is Ian Willoughby. My guest this time is Cynthia Paces, author of the book Prague, the Heart of Europe. It traces the city's fascinating history from the 10th century to the modern era. The US historian also has very strong personal ties to the city, from which the Paces family were forced to flee after the 1948 communist takeover of Czechoslovakia, as Cynthia Paces tells me now in this edition of Prague Talk. Please tell us about your own background and your own family story. Your family name was Paces.
3: That's right, yes. My father was born in Prague in 1943. His parents were from the surrounding area, just slightly southeast of Prague. My grandfather was from Kostelec, nad Černými Lesy, and my grandmother from a smaller village in that area. But they both came to Prague in the 1930s and started a small business that made liqueurs. So after dinner drinks, my grandfather apparently had a patent for a chocolate hazelnut liqueur. It was a very, you know, sort of small family business, but it, especially after World War II, for those 3 years before 1948, it really got very popular. So they were successful small business people. My father was born in 1943, so right during, you know, the heart of World War II, and he was the middle of three brothers. So I was, you know, always drawn to the story of my family's time there, my father's short period of time there. He was seven when they left the country in 1950 and then came to the United States after living in some displaced persons camps in Germany. My grandparents, as I mentioned, they were business owners. And when the Communist Party nationalized all businesses, they, especially my grandfather, from what I understand, became somewhat politically active in some anti-communist groups. And when that was discovered, it was clear that he needed to leave the country. I remember growing up knowing a little bit about that story. And I have this very strong memory of being maybe 8 years old or a little older, nine. And we were at my grandparents' house in New York, and they were watching the news, and my grandmother started crying during a report about the Iran hostages. And I said to my father, like, why is grandma crying? And he said she's remembering her time when she was in prison. And as a child, I was just shocked, right? Because it was my grandma, and, you know, I couldn't imagine what she could have possibly done. You, as a child, think, well, if you go to jail, you're a bad person. And it really made me just want to know more about my family story. And as a child, I was always, if there was a research paper to do or a little short story to write, I was always trying to kind of learn about that part of the world.
2: Sorry to interrupt you, but why was your granny in jail?
3: It's a very complicated story that my father has pieced together, but my grandfather escaped, and my grandmother was home caring for her three sons, along with her mother-in-law, my grandfather's mother, who was living with them and helping her. And our understanding is that somebody came to the house, and it may have been some kind of bribe or setup, and said that they knew my grandfather, had some information that would have told her, yes, this is somebody who's met him, and asked for money. And she was very desperate. I mean, her younger child was an infant. My father was about six, and then their other son was maybe 12. And she did give him some money, from what we can understand. And then she was arrested as though it was some sort of bribe or illegal payment to somebody. It's really hard to understand when you look at the documents, but it was just in that period of time as the communists were taking over where, you know, there was just a lot of injustice, I would say. We also found records in the archives that her mother-in-law could take my uncle, an infant, to the prison one time a day so that she could nurse him. It's just hard to imagine, you know, being a mother, being without her husband and being in this situation. So she was let out of prison after about 4 months, and the family escaped very soon after that without my father's grandmother. So I know he and my uncle, the older uncle, really missed her. So it was definitely that time where families were broken up.
2: To jump forward in time quite a lot, you say in your book that in the early 90s, you came to Prague with your grandfather.
3: I did, yes. Once things were shifting in Eastern Europe, I was a university student, the Berlin Wall came down, the Velvet Revolution, and I studied there in 1990 in Letniszkola, so in the summer school at Charles University. And then I loved it so much, I decided I wanted to come back for a semester, and I studied at Charles University for the fall of 1991. And that was the first time my grandfather had come back in 40 years. My grandmother had passed away in the early 1980s, so she never returned. But being with him there was just an incredible experience. It was very difficult. He, you can imagine, was very emotional. He had a lot of anxiety about being there. After 40 years, he was, you know, about 80 years old at the time. Meeting some of his nephews and their children who he knew about through letters but had never met. So it's like he was sort of re-meeting, but his own brothers and sisters had already passed away. But I have such strong memories of being in Kosteletz with him and some relatives, and him taking me to where he was baptized, and then being in Prague. And the business they owned was truly a home business. It was in the garage and sort of basement under the ground of their house. And it was turned into a multifamily home. It was one of those sort of row homes in the outskirts of Prague. And then the area that had been his business was turned into it was called a State Biological Institute. I just remember him kind of looking at the sign where, you know, might have said his name once upon a time, but now it was the State Biological Institute. And it was not in great repair. And I grew up kind of watching my grandparents fix up their home all the time and always doing their own work. So I think also looking back, 30 years later, I just really realize how much it must have been painful, you know, to see that place at the end of his life. But the house was restituted to him. He was the only person who had ever owned it. It was a development that he bought into in the 30s when they were expanding into what now is Prague 10 or Strasnice. So he did get the house back. He did get Czech citizenship. And until the last year of his life, he went back every year for about maybe 7 years or so.
2: Well, to move on to your book, it's called Prague, the Heart of Europe. When was Prague really the heart of Europe?
3: When I was asked for a title of the book, I was encouraged to use something, you know, very catchy. And as you know, since you live there, there's a lot of T-shirts that say the heart of Europe. So obviously, it's a geographic region in the center of Europe. And so one of the points that I make is that even as early as the 10th century, it was very, very close to where the major north-south and the major west-east axis on the trade routes were. And so you have travel logs that go so far back to the late 10th century that talk about the market, that talk about Jews and Cracovians and Muscovites and Turks. And we're not sure exactly who those people were, but certainly a lot of different people were converging there to trade. And so some of this is an acknowledgement of that geography. But then, you know, Prague had two golden periods, as they like to say, when it was the capital of the Holy Roman Empire. And that was, of course, during the reign of Charles IV in the 14th century, and then again during the reign of Rudolf II in the 16th into the early 17th century. And those were periods of time where you had two emperors who were very determined to make Prague a political but also a cultural center. For Charles, also a center for church and state. So he brings an archbishopric through his contacts with the current pope, who had been his tutor when he was a priest as a young man in Paris. And he's able to bring the university, he's able to establish an archbishopric, and then bring artists from all over, from Italy, from German lands. And then Rudolf, two centuries later, really emulates him in doing that and brings, again, Italian painters like Archimboldo or Dutch printmakers like Sadler. And then, of course, all of the scientists who come, the astronomers and a little more infamously, the alchemists. But I also like to reflect on the more recent period that I was there for the first time in the early 90s. As you might know, Havel used a heart in his signature, and he one time had a neon heart installed onto the castle. I think he really was, you know, you can't idealize any political figure too much, but he really was somebody who so much believed in social justice and civil society and saw, I think, for him, this idea of humanism as being the heart of what he believed in. The last color photo that's in my book, in the center of the book, I was so lucky to get this beautiful insert from OUP that the last one is the monument to him in between the National Theater and the Black Light Theater, which is a glowing red heart breaking out of a cage. And so, you know, I think that in the early 90s, that city had a lot of heart. You know, he was somebody looked around, you know, by others around the world as kind of a moral leader. And again, like everyone, he had his flaws. But I think that he was so determined to be a representative of peace. You know, he famously said, "We won't go to war with Slovakia in the way that we saw in Yugoslavia." So I would put the early 90s in there too.
2: Can we say Charles IV was the greatest ever influence on Prague, if you consider he brought the archbishopric, as you say, the university, there's the bridge, he created the new town, the horse market, which became Wenceslas Square. Is he the greatest ever influence on Prague?
3: I think you have to say yes. You know, sometimes you think, oh, the obvious answer is not the wrong answer, but usually the obvious answer is the right answer. I mean, you don't have the Prague we have today without Charles IV. You know, the university is still such a formidable intellectual center in Europe. But yeah, that vision, I think, of art and learning and the relationship between the church and state, which isn't as prominent anymore, but was so much of a shaper of the architecture of the city and the importance of the city in that region. And, you know, he really was, in a way, a philosopher king. He certainly also saw his battles, especially before he became the emperor with his father, who was a real sort of medieval warrior. But his dream was to create that intellectual cultural capital.
2: Well, your book covers a long period of time, over a millennium. Is there any particular period that you were most drawn to, or you are most drawn to?
3: My training is really as a modernist. I studied the Habsburg monarchy with István Deat Columbia, who's was one of the foremost experts on the region. So I certainly am the most comfortable researching that modern period. And I really love the 1890s up until World War I, where I feel like you have maybe the last breath of that multicultural Prague that is so important as a theme in my book of German and Czech art and literature and music, as well as the prominence of Jewish intellectuals, of course, Kafka, Einstein, Max Brod. So there's also, again, you can't idealize because there's also a lot of nationalist tension. There were riots in the 1890s, and again in 1907, between Czechs and Germans, there was anti-Semitism. And yet, that's a period of time where you get some of the Art Nouveau architecture that's so beautiful. You get sort of some of the beginnings of even the modernist movements. So I really do love that period. It was the first period I wrote about, the first period I researched. But also for me, I was very drawn to learning about some of the earlier periods that I knew brush strokes, but really had to learn from other historians how to interpret the Middle Ages, how to interpret the early modern period, how medievalists think about that period as a period we can't really understand the way we might be able to understand a modern period. So that was fun for me. So it was nice to be in my comfort zone and go deep there, but it was also really interesting to me to understand a little bit more about the structure of the early medieval state, for example.
2: You just referred to Jewish history in Prague, of which there has been a lot. But it seems like for most of the period we're talking about, the Jews suffered and were mistreated quite often by different rulers in Prague.
3: Absolutely. One of the things that is so important to understand is that I really believe, and I said it several times, I think, in the book, that we would not have the Prague we have without that Jewish community. They not only did play a significant economic role, but they also added so much to the cultural sort of milieu of Prague. And the rulers, I think, had a very sort of mixed relationship with them because they very much knew that they needed to have the sort of economic knowledge of the Jewish sort of economic elite. Having said that, and one point I make in the book quite a lot is that most Jews were quite poor. Most Jews in Prague were working within their community in services that were for one another. They were butchers, they were tailors. When they traded in the marketplaces, they did trade with non-Jews, but also they had their own markets. And they were closed off. They could only move out of that part of the city in the 19th century. But the rulers also saw themselves, I mean, it's very ironic when you even hear it. They considered the Jews part of the royal treasury. And in doing so, they wanted to protect that. Many of the rulers would protect the Jewish quarter because they knew that they were necessary, and they also didn't want the daily violence that sometimes anti-Semitism provoked. So you really, I feel you get this very push-pull relationship between the rulers and the community. In some ways, you have these small daily instances of anti-Semitism, where there's vandalism, where there's just anti-Semitic sentiment. And then there are these moments in history, like 1389, a horrible massacre that is remembered at the old New Synagogue every year, this horrendous massacre that occurred during Easter week. Or Maria Theresa, who is known for so much reform and educating girls and modernizing the bureaucracy. And yet she's responsible for this large-scale expulsion of the Jews in the 1740s. And in that case, it was only when some of the Prague burghers realized, you know, we need them back for their economic position that they have in society, that she allowed them to come back. Other times you have the burghers who are telling the emperor, get rid of them, they're competing with us. And then the emperor has to sort of decide who to listen to, their own advisors saying, no, this is a vital part of our urban economy, or these elite city dwellers who are saying they're competing with us. So they do a remarkable job creating this beautiful cultural milieu with these incredible synagogues, the town hall, but also these centers of learning. You know, we have these stories of Rabbi Lowe as inventing the golem, which is something that was only attributed to him in the 19th century. But what we really have are these erudite writings where he was almost prefiguring Erasmus and other Renaissance writers about how to educate children. And some of the ideas that he writes about are still things that we take for granted in educating children today. So if you don't center the Jewish story in the history of Prague, you've done the whole history a disservice.
2: About the German influence on Prague, or the German aspect of Prague, obviously something was lost when that was diminished and eventually disappeared. At the same time, isn't there something kind of exciting about the Czech national revival and the Czechs coming to the fore, so to speak?
3: Yes, I think you're very right. I'm just thinking as you're speaking about that idea of newness, almost a romance, right? Like in a new romance, you're very excited and you want to show your best and you want to do creative things. And it almost, I feel that there was a population among the Czech revivalists, the, you know, Palatsky, but also Božena Němcová, the writer, or Karolina Svědla, who grew up speaking German, but basically converted. You have the passion of converts sometimes who were speaking German and then said, this is exciting, and changed languages. So yeah, I think, and my first book, I look at what the Czechs were trying to discover about their past to really almost create a national identity. So they look at Jan Hus and they sort of say, what can we take from this medieval figure? Or they kind of invent a version of St. Wenceslas and say, okay, how do we make him a symbol of who we are? So you see tremendous creativity. You have, you know, the painters who decorate the interior of the National Museum with these epic murals. Then within a couple of months of opening, theater burns. And within a few weeks, they collect money all over again. I mean, that's the kind of passion that you see, almost like we were talking about with the 1990s, where there's this feeling. I remember being there in the summer of 1990, the elections were going on. People truly were sort of singing John Lennon songs on the Charles Bridge, and young girls were charging a small amount of money to like paint people's face with, you know, pretty patterns and flowers or braid hair. And there was this kind of moment of kind of like the 60s was back in the most idealized way. So yeah, I think that the 1890s had a feel of that too. The flip side of it, of course, there was violence, and Jews again became associated by many Czech nationalists as German and were scapegoated quite a lot of the time. And so to be Czech often meant to not be German and therefore sometimes to not be Jewish, although there were some Jews who gravitated toward the Czech community. But yeah, I kind of fell in love with those stories too in my, especially writing my first book. And I remember the first day that I was at the City Archive when I was a graduate student, I was looking at the records of the committee that built the Jan Hus Memorial, and there was a sign-in sheet of who was there at that first meeting. And you could see people were using different pens, just like you might pass around a sheet at a meeting. And Thomas Masaryk was there with his signature, in a fountain pen of ink. And, just the idea of being, a young historian and seeing other names, Jan Podlipny, who is the mayor, and Karl Bock. So they were all there. But then to see Masaryk's signature and just think he was a professor that was sitting at this meeting and they passed the paper to him, that is an exciting period for sure.
2: Many thanks indeed to Cynthia Paces. Her book, Prague, the Heart of Europe, comes out in Europe and the UK on the Oxford University Press imprint on the 8th of January 2026. 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And if you're new to

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1: Hello and welcome to Radio Prague International with me, Ruth Franíková. In Czechia, Monday is a national holiday when we mark the anniversary of the death of religious reformer Jan Hus. And instead of our usual program, we have a long interview for you. It's with the US historian Cynthia Paces, who discusses her book Looking at a Thousand Years of Prague History with Ian Willoughby for this edition of the Prague Talk podcast.
2: Hi there, this is Prague Talk, a podcast from Radio Prague International. My name is Ian Willoughby. My guest this time is Cynthia Paces, author of the book Prague, the Heart of Europe. It traces the city's fascinating history from the 10th century to the modern era. The US historian also has very strong personal ties to the city, from which the Paces family were forced to flee after the 1948 communist takeover of Czechoslovakia, as Cynthia Paces tells me now in this edition of Prague Talk. Please tell us about your own background and your own family story. Your family name was Paces.
3: That's right, yes. My father was born in Prague in 1943. His parents were from the surrounding area, just slightly southeast of Prague. My grandfather was from Kostelec, nad Černými Lesy, and my grandmother from a smaller village in that area. But they both came to Prague in the 1930s and started a small business that made liqueurs. So after dinner drinks, my grandfather apparently had a patent for a chocolate hazelnut liqueur. It was a very, you know, sort of small family business, but it, especially after World War II, for those 3 years before 1948, it really got very popular. So they were successful small business people. My father was born in 1943, so right during, you know, the heart of World War II, and he was the middle of three brothers. So I was, you know, always drawn to the story of my family's time there, my father's short period of time there. He was seven when they left the country in 1950 and then came to the United States after living in some displaced persons camps in Germany. My grandparents, as I mentioned, they were business owners. And when the Communist Party nationalized all businesses, they, especially my grandfather, from what I understand, became somewhat politically active in some anti-communist groups. And when that was discovered, it was clear that he needed to leave the country. I remember growing up knowing a little bit about that story. And I have this very strong memory of being maybe 8 years old or a little older, nine. And we were at my grandparents' house in New York, and they were watching the news, and my grandmother started crying during a report about the Iran hostages. And I said to my father, like, why is grandma crying? And he said she's remembering her time when she was in prison. And as a child, I was just shocked, right? Because it was my grandma, and, you know, I couldn't imagine what she could have possibly done. You, as a child, think, well, if you go to jail, you're a bad person. And it really made me just want to know more about my family story. And as a child, I was always, if there was a research paper to do or a little short story to write, I was always trying to kind of learn about that part of the world.
2: Sorry to interrupt you, but why was your granny in jail?
3: It's a very complicated story that my father has pieced together, but my grandfather escaped, and my grandmother was home caring for her three sons, along with her mother-in-law, my grandfather's mother, who was living with them and helping her. And our understanding is that somebody came to the house, and it may have been some kind of bribe or setup, and said that they knew my grandfather, had some information that would have told her, yes, this is somebody who's met him, and asked for money. And she was very desperate. I mean, her younger child was an infant. My father was about six, and then their other son was maybe 12. And she did give him some money, from what we can understand. And then she was arrested as though it was some sort of bribe or illegal payment to somebody. It's really hard to understand when you look at the documents, but it was just in that period of time as the communists were taking over where, you know, there was just a lot of injustice, I would say. We also found records in the archives that her mother-in-law could take my uncle, an infant, to the prison one time a day so that she could nurse him. It's just hard to imagine, you know, being a mother, being without her husband and being in this situation. So she was let out of prison after about 4 months, and the family escaped very soon after that without my father's grandmother. So I know he and my uncle, the older uncle, really missed her. So it was definitely that time where families were broken up.
2: To jump forward in time quite a lot, you say in your book that in the early 90s, you came to Prague with your grandfather.
3: I did, yes. Once things were shifting in Eastern Europe, I was a university student, the Berlin Wall came down, the Velvet Revolution, and I studied there in 1990 in Letniszkola, so in the summer school at Charles University. And then I loved it so much, I decided I wanted to come back for a semester, and I studied at Charles University for the fall of 1991. And that was the first time my grandfather had come back in 40 years. My grandmother had passed away in the early 1980s, so she never returned. But being with him there was just an incredible experience. It was very difficult. He, you can imagine, was very emotional. He had a lot of anxiety about being there. After 40 years, he was, you know, about 80 years old at the time. Meeting some of his nephews and their children who he knew about through letters but had never met. So it's like he was sort of re-meeting, but his own brothers and sisters had already passed away. But I have such strong memories of being in Kosteletz with him and some relatives, and him taking me to where he was baptized, and then being in Prague. And the business they owned was truly a home business. It was in the garage and sort of basement under the ground of their house. And it was turned into a multifamily home. It was one of those sort of row homes in the outskirts of Prague. And then the area that had been his business was turned into it was called a State Biological Institute. I just remember him kind of looking at the sign where, you know, might have said his name once upon a time, but now it was the State Biological Institute. And it was not in great repair. And I grew up kind of watching my grandparents fix up their home all the time and always doing their own work. So I think also looking back, 30 years later, I just really realize how much it must have been painful, you know, to see that place at the end of his life. But the house was restituted to him. He was the only person who had ever owned it. It was a development that he bought into in the 30s when they were expanding into what now is Prague 10 or Strasnice. So he did get the house back. He did get Czech citizenship. And until the last year of his life, he went back every year for about maybe 7 years or so.
2: Well, to move on to your book, it's called Prague, the Heart of Europe. When was Prague really the heart of Europe?
3: When I was asked for a title of the book, I was encouraged to use something, you know, very catchy. And as you know, since you live there, there's a lot of T-shirts that say the heart of Europe. So obviously, it's a geographic region in the center of Europe. And so one of the points that I make is that even as early as the 10th century, it was very, very close to where the major north-south and the major west-east axis on the trade routes were. And so you have travel logs that go so far back to the late 10th century that talk about the market, that talk about Jews and Cracovians and Muscovites and Turks. And we're not sure exactly who those people were, but certainly a lot of different people were converging there to trade. And so some of this is an acknowledgement of that geography. But then, you know, Prague had two golden periods, as they like to say, when it was the capital of the Holy Roman Empire. And that was, of course, during the reign of Charles IV in the 14th century, and then again during the reign of Rudolf II in the 16th into the early 17th century. And those were periods of time where you had two emperors who were very determined to make Prague a political but also a cultural center. For Charles, also a center for church and state. So he brings an archbishopric through his contacts with the current pope, who had been his tutor when he was a priest as a young man in Paris. And he's able to bring the university, he's able to establish an archbishopric, and then bring artists from all over, from Italy, from German lands. And then Rudolf, two centuries later, really emulates him in doing that and brings, again, Italian painters like Archimboldo or Dutch printmakers like Sadler. And then, of course, all of the scientists who come, the astronomers and a little more infamously, the alchemists. But I also like to reflect on the more recent period that I was there for the first time in the early 90s. As you might know, Havel used a heart in his signature, and he one time had a neon heart installed onto the castle. I think he really was, you know, you can't idealize any political figure too much, but he really was somebody who so much believed in social justice and civil society and saw, I think, for him, this idea of humanism as being the heart of what he believed in. The last color photo that's in my book, in the center of the book, I was so lucky to get this beautiful insert from OUP that the last one is the monument to him in between the National Theater and the Black Light Theater, which is a glowing red heart breaking out of a cage. And so, you know, I think that in the early 90s, that city had a lot of heart. You know, he was somebody looked around, you know, by others around the world as kind of a moral leader. And again, like everyone, he had his flaws. But I think that he was so determined to be a representative of peace. You know, he famously said, "We won't go to war with Slovakia in the way that we saw in Yugoslavia." So I would put the early 90s in there too.
2: Can we say Charles IV was the greatest ever influence on Prague, if you consider he brought the archbishopric, as you say, the university, there's the bridge, he created the new town, the horse market, which became Wenceslas Square. Is he the greatest ever influence on Prague?
3: I think you have to say yes. You know, sometimes you think, oh, the obvious answer is not the wrong answer, but usually the obvious answer is the right answer. I mean, you don't have the Prague we have today without Charles IV. You know, the university is still such a formidable intellectual center in Europe. But yeah, that vision, I think, of art and learning and the relationship between the church and state, which isn't as prominent anymore, but was so much of a shaper of the architecture of the city and the importance of the city in that region. And, you know, he really was, in a way, a philosopher king. He certainly also saw his battles, especially before he became the emperor with his father, who was a real sort of medieval warrior. But his dream was to create that intellectual cultural capital.
2: Well, your book covers a long period of time, over a millennium. Is there any particular period that you were most drawn to or you are most drawn to?
3: My training is really as a modernist. I studied the Habsburg monarchy with István Deat Columbia, who was one of the foremost experts on the region. So I certainly am the most comfortable researching that modern period. And I really love the 1890s up until World War I, where I feel like you have maybe the last breath of that multicultural Prague that is so important as a theme in my book of German and Czech art and literature and music, as well as the prominence of Jewish intellectuals, of course, Kafka, Einstein, Max Brod. So there's also, again, you can't idealize because there's also a lot of nationalist tension. There were riots in the 1890s, and again in 1907, between Czechs and Germans, there was anti-Semitism. And yet, that's a period of time where you get some of the Art Nouveau architecture that's so beautiful. You get sort of some of the beginnings of even the modernist movements. So I really do love that period. It was the first period I wrote about, the first period I researched. But also for me, I was very drawn to learning about some of the earlier periods that I knew brushstrokes, but really had to learn from other historians how to interpret the Middle Ages, how to interpret the early modern period, how medievalists think about that period as a period we can't really understand the way we might be able to understand a modern period. So that was fun for me. So it was nice to be in my comfort zone and go deep there. But it was also really interesting to me to understand a little bit more about the structure of the early medieval state, for example.
2: You just referred to Jewish history in Prague, of which there has been a lot. But it seems like for most of the period we're talking about, the Jews suffered and were mistreated quite often by different rulers in Prague.
3: Absolutely. One of the things that is so important to understand is that I really believe, and I said it several times, I think, in the book, that we would not have the Prague we have without that Jewish community. They not only did play a significant economic role, but they also added so much to the cultural sort of milieu of Prague. And the rulers, I think, had a very sort of mixed relationship with them because they very much knew that they needed to have the sort of economic knowledge of the Jewish sort of economic elite. Having said that, and one point I make in the book quite a lot, is that most Jews were quite poor. Most Jews in Prague were working within their community in services that were for one another. They were butchers, they were tailors. When they traded in the marketplaces, they did trade with non-Jews, but also they had their own markets. And they were closed off. They could only move out of that part of the city in the 19th century. But the rulers also saw themselves, I mean, it's very ironic when you even hear it, they considered the Jews part of the royal treasury. And in doing so, they wanted to protect that. Many of the rulers would protect the Jewish quarter because they knew that they were necessary, and they also didn't want the daily violence that sometimes anti-Semitism provoked. So I feel you get this very push-pull relationship between the rulers and the community. In some ways, you have these small daily instances of anti-Semitism where there's vandalism where there's just anti-Semitic sentiment. And then there are these moments in history, like 1389, a horrible massacre that is remembered at the old New Synagogue every year, this horrendous massacre that occurred during Easter week. Or Maria Theresa, who is known for so much reform and educating girls and modernizing the bureaucracy. And yet she's responsible for this large-scale expulsion of the Jews in the 1740s. And in that case, it was only when some of the Prague burghers realized, you know, we need them back for their economic position that they have in society, that she allowed them to come back. Other times you have the burghers who are telling the emperor, get rid of them, they're competing with us. And then the emperor has to sort of decide who to listen to, their own advisors saying, no, this is a vital part of our urban economy, or these elite city dwellers who are saying they're competing with us. So they do a remarkable job creating this beautiful cultural milieu with these incredible synagogues, the town hall, but also these centers of learning. You know, we have these stories of Rabbi Lowe as inventing the golem, which is something that was only attributed to him in the 19th century. But what we really have are these erudite writings where he was almost prefiguring Erasmus and other Renaissance writers about how to educate children. And some of the ideas that he writes about are still things that we take for granted in educating children today. So if you don't center the Jewish story in the history of Prague, you've done the whole history a disservice.
2: About the German influence on Prague, or the German aspect of Prague, obviously, something was lost when that was diminished and eventually disappeared. At the same time, isn't there something kind of exciting about the Czech national revival and the Czechs coming to the fore, so to speak?
3: Yes, I think you're very right. I'm just thinking as you're speaking about that idea of newness, almost a romance, right? Like in a new romance, you're very excited and you want to show your best and you want to do creative things. And it almost, I feel that there was a population among the Czech revivalists, the, you know, Palatsky, but also Božena Němcová, the writer, or Karolina Svědla, who grew up speaking German, but basically converted. You have the passion of converts sometimes who were speaking German and then said, this is exciting, and changed languages. So yeah, I think, and my first book, I look at what the Czechs were trying to discover about their past to really almost create a national identity. So they look at Jan Hus and they sort of say, what can we take from this medieval figure? Or they kind of invent a version of St. Wenceslas and say, okay, how do we make him a symbol of who we are? So you see tremendous creativity. You have, you know, the painters who decorate the interior of the National Museum with these epic murals. Then within a couple of months of opening, theater burns. And within a few weeks, they collect money all over again. I mean, that's the kind of passion that you see, almost like we were talking about with the 1990s, where there's this feeling. I remember being there in the summer of 1990, the elections were going on. People truly were sort of singing John Lennon songs on the Charles Bridge, and young girls were charging a small amount of money to like paint people's face with, you know, pretty patterns and flowers or braid hair. And there was this kind of moment of kind of like the 60s was back in the most idealized way. So yeah, I think that the 1890s had a feel of that too. The flip side of it, of course, there was violence, and Jews again became associated by many Czech nationalists as German and were scapegoated quite a lot of the time. And so to be Czech often meant to not be German and therefore sometimes to not be Jewish, although there were some Jews who gravitated toward the Czech community. But yeah, I kind of fell in love with those stories too, in my especially writing my first book. And I remember the first day that I was at the City Archive when I was a graduate student, I was looking at the records of the committee that built the Jan Hus Memorial, and there was a sign-in sheet of who was there at that first meeting. And you could see people were using different pens, just like you might pass around a sheet at a meeting. And Thomas Masaryk was there with his signature, in a fountain pen of ink. And, just the idea of being, a young historian and seeing other names, Jan Podlipny, who is the mayor, and Karl Bock. So they were all there. But then to see Masaryk's signature and just think he was a professor that was sitting at this meeting and they passed the paper to him, that is an exciting period for sure.
2: Many thanks indeed to Cynthia Paces. Her book, Prague, the Heart of Europe, comes out in Europe and the UK on the Oxford University Press imprint on the 8th of January 2026. 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But that's all for now from me, Ian Wilby. Thank you so much indeed for listening to Prague Talk. And talk to you again very soon.

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But for now, that's all from me, Ruth Franíková.

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1: Hello and welcome. I'm Anne-Marie Regner and you're listening to Czechia in 30 Minutes. Coming up on today's program, Czech delegation expected to come under scrutiny over defense spending at NATO summit. Brno May drug detector could transform police investigations worldwide. The Swiss-Czech actress and screenwriter Anna Schintz presented A Happy Family at the Karlovy Vary Film Festival. Listen to her interview for more. Prague to boast one of Europe's longest street art murals. All that coming up later, but first, here is the news brought to you by Romana Grajcarová.
0: News.
2: More investment in defense is needed, and people are beginning to realize that it is also an investment in their own future. President Petr Pavel said during his speech at a Munich Security Conference event held alongside the NATO summit. The Czech president later attended the Defense Industry Forum and is scheduled to take part in an informal dinner hosted this evening by Turkish President Recep Tayyip Erdogan. According to Pavel, NATO was founded on the noble principle of one for all and all for one. If Europe becomes a truly self-reliant partner for the United States, it can expect that this principle will continue to work. If we are not self-reliant, it is difficult to expect the United States to do our job for us, Pavel said. More about the ongoing NATO summit in Ankara later in today's program. The Chamber of Deputies is set to vote again today on a controversial bill concerning public finances. The legislation was returned by the state for reconsideration after senators proposed several amendments. In its second reading, members of the parliament will also debate a proposal to reinstate the electronic sales registration system. According to the government, the revised system is intended to create a level playing field for businesses and generate billions of crowns in additional revenue for public budgets. The parliamentary session is expected to continue late into the night. During this year's weapons amnesty, members of the public surrendered 5,918 firearms, more than 213,000 rounds of ammunition and over 2,600 items of military ordnance and around 64 kilograms of explosives. The only time more firearms were handed in was 17 years ago. According to Police Presidium spokeswoman Irena Brodska, the highest number of firearms was surrendered in the central Bohemian region and Prague, while the fewest were handed in the Karlovy Vary region. This year's six-month amnesty was introduced in connection with the new Firearms Act, which came into force at the beginning of the year. Owners could either surrender their weapon or apply to have it registered, provided it had not been used in the commission of a crime and they held the appropriate authorization to possess it. More than 1,000 adult secondary school students across the Czech Republic are taking part in this year's second edition of the Army's Voluntary Military Training Program. 49 of them reported for duty this morning at Prague Castle, where they received their military uniforms and moved into their accommodation. Over the next 4 weeks of the summer holidays, participants will undergo basic, practical, and theoretical military training at several military bases. Upon successful completion of the program, the students will gain the status of reserve soldiers. The voluntary military training program is open to students in the second and fourth years of secondary school who are between 18 and 22 years old. Its aim is to introduce young people to the functioning of the armed forces and provide them with basic military training. And now let's look at the weather. Tomorrow the weather is going to be partly cloudy to mostly clear, with increased cloud cover in some areas during the morning and lingering showers or rain, especially in the south and southeast. The highest daytime temperatures will range from 20 degrees Celsius to 25 degrees Celsius, reaching up to 26 degrees Celsius in South Moravia.
1: The row over who should represent the Czech Republic at the NATO summit in Ankara is over. Both the Prime Minister and President are attending the high-profile event. Attention has now turned to what is expected to be the main issue facing the Czech delegation, explaining why the country has failed to meet NATO's defense spending target. Daniela Lazarová has more.
3: The government delegation led by Prime Minister Andrej Babiš and President Pavel traveled to Ankara on separate planes on Tuesday, with government sources citing security reasons. However, the atmosphere remains frosty, and the Prime Minister has made it clear that he is the one holding the reins at the talks.
4: For us, it is important that we will appear there as a delegation of the Czech ruling coalition, which is responsible for defense policy. We have agreed to increase the defense budget by 36 billion Czech crowns next year, so as to reach the 2% target for the first time. We will naturally try to reach the benchmark this year as well, but I honestly do not think that we will succeed. We will not try to beat about the bush as the former Fiala government did. We will say it as it is and defend our position.
3: Commentators predict that providing a satisfactory explanation will not be easy amidst a concerted drive to increase defense spending and Europe's contribution to security. Czechia is one of three NATO members, together with Slovenia and Albania, who have failed to meet the 2% of GDP obligation. The Prime Minister's line of defense has been that the lapse is temporary due to the poor state of public finances caused by the former government. During talks with NATO Secretary General Mark Rutte, Babiš pledged that his government would honour the country's alliance obligations from next year onward. It has also agreed to honour the longer-term goal of reaching 5% of GDP on spending by 2035. Mr. Babiš stressed that it is important not just to spend the given amount of money, but to spend it effectively so as to boost the country's combat capability. He said his government was working hard to meet that goal.
4: We have been successful in meeting our military recruitment targets over the past 6 months. We have increased the number of soldiers by 2010, and we want to implement a new concept for our armed forces, namely an army focused on air defense and counter-drone capabilities, as well as fulfilling ongoing commitments and missions that we have in NATO.
3: In addition to defense spending commitments, the summit will also debate a proposal to provide Ukraine with 70 billion euros this year and at least the same amount next year. Mr. Babiš said the Czech Republic will not seek to block the proposal, but will not offer finances, which must now primarily go to meeting the 2% target. Meanwhile, President Pavel, a former NATO commander, has repeatedly criticized the Babiš cabinet for slashing defense expenditure at a time when Europe needs to take over a bigger share of responsibility for its security. One of the reasons why the Czech Prime Minister did not want him at the negotiating table in Ankara. Ahead of his departure for Turkey, he stressed that continued support for Ukraine is vitally important.
4: A secure Ukraine means a secure Europe. A sovereign Ukraine with a strong and well-equipped army is the best possible guarantee of European security, and it is therefore in Europe's vital interest to support it.
3: Although the President and Prime Minister do not always see eye to eye on defense spending, under Czech law it is the government, not the President, which molds the country's defense policy and makes executive decisions. How the Czech delegation will pull together and function in this difficult situation will put their diplomatic skills to the test and indicate their ability to coexist on the home front in the months to come.
1: Daniela Lazarová reporting. Researchers in Brno have developed a portable device that does more than identify illegal drugs. It can also trace their origin and connect samples to previous cases, offering investigators valuable new intelligence. The technology has already attracted interest from police in both Czechia and the United States. Vít Bohunka has the story.
5: It looks like nothing more than a small black portable speaker. But researchers in the city of Brno believe it could become a powerful new weapon in the fight against drug trafficking. The device can identify illegal drugs in just a few minutes. But according to its developers, that's only the beginning. Says Monika Štěpánová from startup Lightly Technologies.
6: Tohle jsou teda léčiva z lékárny. Když nemáme ty zakázané látky, tak jim vlastně simulujeme to, jak ta naše technologie.
3: These are medicines from a pharmacy. When we don't have access to controlled substances, we use them to simulate how our technology works. You can take virtually any pill or tablet, break it in half and simply wipe it onto a test strip. You then insert the cartridge into our device and within 5 to 10 minutes, you have the result. If the sample contains fentanyl, cocaine, or heroin, the device will identify the active substance. It tells you not only what the substance is, but also identifies the manufacturer.
5: The technology was developed by Brno startup Lightly Technologies together with researchers from Mendel University.
7: Naše zařízení je přizpůsobené, aby šli testovat všechny farmakologicky významné látky, kam vlastně patří léky, léčiva.
5: One of its creators, Lukáš Nejdl, says the instrument can analyze a very wide range of substances, from medicines and pharmaceuticals to drugs, poisons and other toxic compounds. But he stresses that simply identifying a drug isn't what makes the technology unique.
7: Co umíme a to, co neumí žádné přenosné zařízení na světě, je propojovat.
5: What the device can also do is compare samples with previous cases. So if two drug shipments came from the same source or production batch, investigators may be able to link them together, something the developers say no other portable device currently offers. For police, that could provide valuable intelligence rather than just a lab result, says Lucie Šmoldasová, spokesperson for the Czech National Drug Headquarters.
8: Znát původ drogy je pro policii důležité zejména u dovezených drog, typicky kokain.
3: Knowing the origin of a drug is particularly important for the police in the case of imported drugs, typically cocaine. It is valuable for international cooperation and for exchanging intelligence about criminal groups.
5: And that potential also caught the attention of Lubor Fojtášek from the Institute of Criminalistics of the Czech Police. He points out that officers already have several methods of identifying unknown substances.
9: Pokud by existovala technologie, která by eliminovala tato omezení, byla by dostatečně robustní, spolehlivá, ověřená.
5: A technology that would prove reliable, robust and capable of analyzing virtually any substance in different conditions would, he says, be a significant step forward. The researchers are now working on an even smaller version with its own battery and display, allowing it to operate without a computer. They hope to test it in real-life conditions, including at music festivals and in prisons, and are already discussing its possible use with Czech customs officers and police. Interest has already come also from the United States.
6: Když si představíte, že jste speciální agent.
3: Imagine you're a special agent on an operation and you come across an unknown substance. You put it into our device and within 5 to 10 minutes, it tells you exactly what the substance is. But even more importantly, it tells you whether we've seen it before, where it was found, and what or who it's connected to, helping investigators to trace supply chains.
5: So, if the technology performs as expected outside the laboratory, its developers believe it could eventually become a standard tool for police and other law enforcement officers, not only in Czechia, but around the world.
1: Thank you, Vít Pohanka, for that story. Anna Schintz, the half-Czech, half-Swiss actor, presented A Happy Family this weekend at the Karlovy Vary International Film Festival, where the drama directed by her partner Jan-Erik Mack has its world premiere. It is the first Swiss film ever selected for the festival's main competition. Anna Schintz, whose mother is Czech, spoke to Alexis Rosenzweig after the screening about the film, her writing process, and her personal connection to the Czech Republic.
10: Anna Schintz, thank you for answering our questions. It's not very ordinary for you to come to a Czech festival like Karlovy Vary because you are somehow connected to this country.
11: Yes, that's true. My mother is from Prague originally. Yes.
10: When did she go to Switzerland, or did she emigrate to Switzerland?
11: Yes, she immigrated to Switzerland. Yeah.
10: Takže rozumíte česky?
11: Já rozumím a trošku mluvím česky.
10: How did it have an influence your background on writing a movie? I noticed there is a woman from Bulgarian origin. There is not too much focus on immigration in Switzerland in this movie because your character is called Nikki and we don't see any migration background. How important was it for you to it's subtle, but it's there. How did you figure that out?
11: Yeah, I mean, we decided that Nikki is Swiss. It was important for us to tell this story from this Swiss point of view. But yeah, like Vera, she gives us this opportunity. She's like the mirror of Nikki in another kind of way. And of course, I mean, like my roots are influencing me a lot, and I really hope to one day to write a movie about that, but just this topic, yeah.
10: Complexity more than moralizing. I think it's in the Hollywood Reporter article. Do you agree with this? Was this intended from the start?
11: Absolutely. Absolutely. And we try to, like, tell this story from a very humanistic point of view and not moralizing. There's no black and white, there's no judging, and really to open a space for questions to the audience. Yeah.
10: For every character, because it's also the case, for example, of foster parents, the foster father say, we do it for money.
11: You know, like, it's such a complex topic, and we did a lot of research, and yeah, we try to, because it's a fact, it's a job for them, but as the mother says, it's a really, they do a fantastic job. We met the foster parents, they are amazing, but still it is a job, and yeah, we try to, like, tell this whole palette of this subject matter. Yeah.
10: Karel Och, the artistic director, which is right there, was saying about your movie that it's very honest, and of course that gives an image of Switzerland that viewers here in Kalavivari would have no clue about or wouldn't know about. Was it also one of the main objectives when you started writing the movie?
11: We have this picture of this wealthy country, and that's true, it's a wealthy country. But there's also many people who, because it's so wealthy, who are in trouble. And we wanted to shine a light on them, and we wanted to talk about working poor, and because there's a lot of shame about that. It needs to be spoken about, you know?
10: I was wondering, at one point, even your face is changing. How physically hard was it during the shooting for you?
11: Interesting. I don't know when and where. I mean, in this movie, I never ever during this whole shoot saw any replay. I didn't look at any picture. I was just playing and doing my work. But yeah, I saw it after a long time yesterday. Interesting question. I don't know. I leave it to you. I don't know. Yeah.
10: The work with children, it's always a topic that's been discussed. I was thinking last year I spoke with Nathan Ambrosioni and Camille Cotin about Les Enfants Vont Bien, the movie where the kids, and it's probably why I thought about it, are about the same age. I heard you had some complications, broken legs and all. Is it that difficult to shoot with children?
11: I have to say, like, for me, it was also like a liberation, and to work with them. They were amazing. And, you know, you can't plan anything. So you're absolutely in this situation and you develop it with them. And we had a lot of trust in them and they're in us. And it was, no, for me, it was really fantastic. And we were exceptionally leaded by Yanni and we were all feeling, we're very good together, like a family, I have to say. Yes.
10: It's also an opportunity to show how motherhood, of course, single motherhood, being that hard, like a challenge for life. Was it something hard to put in your character?
11: You know, like, these mothers are like lions. I really, like, they do, I have no words for my, they are just amazing. They are heroes. I every mother who's doing this alone, it's a job for at least two people or a village, you know, to having kids. It was like the most important thing to give this topic space.
10: You started, if I'm not mistaken, 5 years ago to write it. How is it to finally present it to the public? It's like we want to get to something else quick, or we want to spend some time with the movie and the audience?
11: Oh, it was yesterday. It was like it was so emotional and a big moment. I have to say, it's my first time experiencing this. It's our debut in many ways, like Yanni's debut and my as a lead actress debut and as a writer. And it was fantastic, and I really have to process it right now.
1: 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A reminder that you're with Radio Prague International, coming your way from the Czech capital. 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
1: A huge concrete wall in Prague's Ruzhinja district has been transformed into one of Europe's longest collaborative murals. 30 artists from Czechia and abroad are taking part in the project, which will become a permanent open-air gallery. Ruth Frankova went to see the artists at work.
3: The 700-meter wall surrounds Ministry of Defense property along Vlastina Street in Prague's Ruzhinja district. Until recently, it was just a long stretch of grey concrete topped with barbed wire. Now, sections of the wall are gradually filling with color as artists work their way along it.
4: The project, called Mural Ruzyně, is part of the biennial Urban Pictures Festival organized by the Chemistry Gallery in cooperation with the Prague 6 Municipal District. 30 artists from the Czech Republic and abroad were invited to create individual sections around the project's shared theme, the beauty of the city in motion. French artist Smoka interpreted it through the people who make a city come alive.
13: So, like my work is more based on human, I try to make something about people who live in the city more than the city itself. And so the movement is captured by a couple who is dancing in the city lights. And this is a human movement and not vehicle or architecture, because I like to create emotion when people see my murals. So I'm more based in the human, and the movement is dancing here.
4: The artists have spent the past days working through a scorching heat wave with daytime temperatures well above 30 degrees Celsius. Some sections are already almost complete, while others are still only sketched out. Smoka admits the heat has made painting physically demanding.
13: It's a bit exhausting in the afternoon. We have to make breaks, but it's better than rain, because with rain we can't paint. Here it's okay, and it's less hot here than in France. So for me it's okay. I couldn't paint in France. It's too hot here. It's okay, I can paint.
4: The large-scale mural was initiated by the Prague 6 Municipal District, but because the wall belongs to the Ministry of Defense, organizers first had to secure approval not only from the ministry itself, but also from the Military History Institute and Prague Airport. Putting together the team of artists was another challenge. According to one of the curators from the Chemistry Gallery, Petr Kopal, the Czech street art scene is relatively small, making it easier to identify the country's leading names, while many of the international participants had either approached the festival over the years or were discovered at mural festivals abroad. The organizers also had to decide how to approach such a long wall from a curatorial point of view.
14: In the beginning, we had an idea that the paintings could go from abstract to hyperrealism. So we were working with a few artists, but then we realized that it would be too complicated even for the audience. They wouldn't maybe understand that this idea is behind it. So we decided to approach it only with realistic painting. Realistic, figurative, hyper-realistic. So it's much more readable for the audience, for the people who are living here, or for the tourists who will come to visit this place.
4: Among the international artists taking part is Belfast-born Emig, who approached the project's shared theme from a rather different perspective.
15: I've taken the idea of movement being something that is slow, and the passage of time being something that's maybe in counter to the fast-paced sort of style of a city, you know, with cars and transport and people with busy lives and whatnot. So what I want for this mural is for it to evoke the essence of slowing down and taking time and being with nature and whatnot.
4: The Czech lineup includes some of the country's best-known street artists, among them Michal Škapa, Toybox and Chemis, whose work incorporates the wall itself into the composition.
16: I like to work with the architecture or structure of the walls, and the same I'm doing here. It looks like it's destruction, but as graffiti, people can see it's a destruction. But in destruction, we can also see the creation. So this wall will represent that it's missing the character, and after I'm going to finish the character, it's going to make sense afterwards.
4: Once complete, it will rank as Europe's third longest

0: walks along the wall's entire length, but perhaps the easiest way to experience the artwork is simply to hop on a tram and watch it unfold through the window.
1: 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This is Anna Marie Regner saying thanks for listening and goodbye.

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1: Hello and welcome. I'm Anne-Marie Regner and you're listening to Czechia in 30 minutes. Coming up on today's program, Czech delegation expected to come under scrutiny over defense spending at NATO summit. Brno May drug detector could transform police investigations worldwide. The Swiss-Czech actress and screenwriter Anna Schintz presented A Happy Family at the Karlovy Vary Film Festival. Listen to her interview for more. Prague to boast one of Europe's longest street art murals. All that coming up later, but first, here is the news brought to you by Romana Grajcarová.
0: News.
2: More investment in defense is needed, and people are beginning to realize that it is also an investment in their own future. President Petr Pavel said during his speech at a Munich Security Conference event held alongside the NATO summit. The Czech president later attended the Defense Industry Forum and is scheduled to take part in an informal dinner hosted this evening by Turkish President Recep Tayyip Erdogan. According to Pavel, NATO was founded on the noble principle of one for all and all for one. If Europe becomes a truly self-reliant partner for the United States, it can expect that this principle will continue to work. If we are not self-reliant, it is difficult to expect the United States to do our job for us, Pavel said. More about the ongoing NATO summit in Ankara later in today's program. The Chamber of Deputies is set to vote again today on a controversial bill concerning public finances. The legislation was returned by the state for reconsideration after senators proposed several amendments. In its second reading, members of the parliament will also debate a proposal to reinstate the electronic sales registration system. According to the government, the revised system is intended to create a level playing field for businesses and generate billions of crowns in additional revenue for public budgets. The parliamentary session is expected to continue late into the night. During this year's weapons amnesty, members of the public surrendered 5,918 firearms, more than 213,000 rounds of ammunition and over 2,600 items of military ordnance and around 64 kilograms of explosives. The only time more firearms were handed in was 17 years ago. According to Police Presidium spokeswoman Irena Brodska, the highest number of firearms was surrendered in the central Bohemian region and Prague, while the fewest were handed in the Karlovy Vary region. This year's six-month amnesty was introduced in connection with the new Firearms Act, which came into force at the beginning of the year. Owners could either surrender their weapon or apply to have it registered, provided it had not been used in the commission of a crime and they held the appropriate authorization to possess it. More than 1,000 adult secondary school students across the Czech Republic are taking part in this year's second edition of the Army's Voluntary Military Training Program. 49 of them reported for duty this morning at Prague Castle, where they received their military uniforms and moved into their accommodation. Over the next 4 weeks of the summer holidays, participants will undergo basic, practical, and theoretical military training at several military bases. Upon successful completion of the program, the students will gain the status of reserve soldiers. The voluntary military training program is open to students in the second and fourth years of secondary school who are between 18 and 22 years old. Its aim is to introduce young people to the functioning of the armed forces and provide them with basic military training. And now let's look at the weather. Tomorrow the weather is going to be partly cloudy to mostly clear, with increased cloud cover in some areas during the morning and lingering showers or rain, especially in the south and southeast. The highest daytime temperatures will range from 20 degrees Celsius to 25 degrees Celsius, reaching up to 26 degrees Celsius in South Moravia.
1: The row over who should represent the Czech Republic at the NATO summit in Ankara is over. Both the Prime Minister and President are attending the high-profile event. attention has now turned to what is expected to be the main issue facing the Czech delegation, explaining why the country has failed to meet NATO's defense spending target. Daniela Lazarová has more.
3: The government delegation led by Prime Minister Andrej Babiš and President Pavel traveled to Ankara on separate planes on Tuesday, with government sources citing security reasons. However, the atmosphere remains frosty, and the Prime Minister has made it clear that he is the one holding the reins at the talks.
4: For us, it is important that we will appear there as a delegation of the Czech ruling coalition, which is responsible for defense policy. We have agreed to increase the defense budget by 36 billion Czech crowns next year, so as to reach the 2% target for the first time. We will naturally try to reach the benchmark this year as well, but I honestly do not think that we will succeed. We will not try to beat about the bush as the former Fiala government did. We will say it as it is and defend our position.
3: Commentators predict that providing a satisfactory explanation will not be easy amidst a concerted drive to increase defense spending and Europe's contribution to security. Czechia is one of three NATO members, together with Slovenia and Albania, who have failed to meet the 2% of GDP obligation. The Prime Minister's line of defense has been that the lapse is temporary due to the poor state of public finances caused by the former government. During talks with NATO Secretary General Mark Rutte, Babiš pledged that his government would honor the country's alliance obligations from next year onward. It has also agreed to honor the longer-term goal of reaching 5% of GDP on spending by 2035. Mr. Babiš stressed that it is important not just to spend the given amount of money, but to spend it effectively so as to boost the country's combat capability. He said his government was working hard to meet that goal.
4: We have been successful in meeting our military recruitment targets over the past 6 months. We have increased the number of soldiers by 2010, and we want to implement a new concept for our armed forces, namely an army focused on air defense and counter-drone capabilities, as well as fulfilling ongoing commitments and missions that we have in NATO.
3: In addition to defense spending commitments, the summit will also debate a proposal to provide Ukraine with 70 billion euros this year and at least the same amount next year. Mr. Babiš said the Czech Republic will not seek to block the proposal, but will not offer finances, which must now primarily go to meeting the 2% target. Meanwhile, President Pavel, a former NATO commander, has repeatedly criticized the Babiš cabinet for slashing defense expenditure at a time when Europe needs to take over a bigger share of responsibility for its security. One of the reasons why the Czech Prime Minister did not want him at the negotiating table in Ankara. Ahead of his departure for Turkey, he stressed that continued support for Ukraine is vitally important.
4: A secure Ukraine means a secure Europe. A sovereign Ukraine with a strong and well-equipped army is the best possible guarantee of European security, and it is therefore in Europe's vital interest to support it.
3: Although the President and Prime Minister do not always see eye to eye on defense spending, under Czech law it is the government, not the President, which molds the country's defense policy and makes executive decisions. How the Czech delegation will pull together and function in this difficult situation will put their diplomatic skills to the test and indicate their ability to coexist on the home front in the months to come.
1: Daniela Lazarová reporting. Researchers in Brno have developed a portable device that does more than identify illegal drugs. It can also trace their origin and connect samples to previous cases, offering investigators valuable new intelligence. The technology has already attracted interest from police in both Czechia and the United States. Vít Bohunka has the story.
5: zásuvce, ale zároveň vlastně to tlačítko start, který teďka mačka.
6: It looks like nothing more than a small black portable speaker. But researchers in the city of Brno believe it could become a powerful new weapon in the fight against drug trafficking. The device can identify illegal drugs in just a few minutes, but according to its developers, that's only the beginning. Says Monika Štěpánová from startup Lightly Technologies.
5: Tohle jsou teda léčiva z lékárny. Když nemáme ty zakázané látky, tak tím vlastně simulujeme to, jak ta naše technologie.
3: These are medicines from a pharmacy. When we don't have access to controlled substances, we use them to simulate how our technology works. You can take virtually any pill or tablet, break it in half and simply wipe it onto a test strip. You then insert the cartridge into our device and within 5 to 10 minutes you have the result. If the sample contains fentanyl, cocaine or heroin, the device will identify the active substance. It tells you not only what the substance is, but also identifies the manufacturer.
6: The technology was developed by Brno startup Lightly Technologies together with researchers from Mendel University.
7: Naše zařízení je přizpůsobené, aby šli testovat všechny farmakologicky významné látky, kam vlastně patří léky, léčiva.
6: One of its creators, Lukáš Nejdl, says the instrument can analyze a very wide range of substances, from medicines and pharmaceuticals to drugs, poisons and other toxic compounds. But he stresses that simply identifying a drug isn't what makes the technology unique.
7: Co umíme a to, co neumí žádné přenosné zařízení na světě, je propojovat.
6: What the device can also do is compare samples with previous cases. So if two drug shipments came from the same source or production batch, investigators may be able to link them together, something the developers say no other portable device currently offers. For police, that could provide valuable intelligence rather than just a lab result, says Lucie Šmoldasová, spokesperson for the Czech National Drug Headquarters.
8: Znát původ drogy je pro policii důležité zejména u dovezených drog.
3: Knowing the origin of a drug is particularly important for the police in the case of imported drugs, typically cocaine. It is valuable for international cooperation and for exchanging intelligence about criminal groups.
6: And that potential also caught the attention of Lubor Fojtášek from the Institute of Criminalistics of the Czech Police. He points out that officers already have several methods of identifying unknown substances.
9: Pokud by existovala technologie, která by eliminovala tato omezení, byla by dostatečně robustní, spolehlivá, ověřená.
6: A technology that would prove reliable, robust and capable of analyzing virtually any substance in different conditions would, he says, be a significant step forward. The researchers are now working on an even smaller version with its own battery and display, allowing it to operate without a computer. They hope to test it in real-life conditions, including at music festivals and in prisons, and are already discussing its possible use with Czech customs officers and police. Interest has already come also from the United States.
5: Když si představíte, že jste speciální agent.
3: Imagine you're a special agent on an operation and you come across an unknown substance. You put it into our device and within 5 to 10 minutes, it tells you exactly what the substance is. But even more importantly, it tells you whether we've seen it before, where it was found, and what or who it's connected to, helping investigators to trace supply chains.
6: So, if the technology performs as expected outside the laboratory, its developers believe it could eventually become a standard tool for police and other law enforcement officers, not only in Czechia, but around the world.
1: Thank you, Vít Pohanka, for that story. Anna Schintz, the half-Czech, half-Swiss actor, presented A Happy Family this weekend at the Karlovy Vary International Film Festival, where the drama directed by her partner Jan-Erik Mack has its world premiere. It is the first Swiss film ever selected for the festival's main competition. Anna Schintz, whose mother is Czech, spoke to Alexis Rosenzweig after the screening about the film, her writing process, and her personal connection to the Czech Republic.
10: Anna Schintz, thank you for answering our questions. It's not very ordinary for you to come to a Czech festival like Karlovy Vary because you are somehow connected to this country.
11: Yes, that's true. My mother is from Prague originally. Yes.
10: When did she go to Switzerland, or did she emigrate to Switzerland?
11: Yes, she immigrated to Switzerland. Yeah.
10: Takže rozumíte česky?
11: Já rozumím a trošku mluvím česky.
10: How did it have an influence your background on writing a movie? I noticed there is a woman from Bulgarian origin. There is not too much focus on immigration in Switzerland in this movie because your character is called Nikki and we don't see any migration background. How important was it for you to it's subtle, but it's there. How did you figure that out?
11: Yeah, I mean, we decided that Nikki is Swiss. It was important for us to tell this story from this Swiss point of view. But yeah, like Vera, she gives us this opportunity. She's like the mirror of Nikki in another kind of way. And of course, I mean, like my roots are influencing me a lot, and I really hope to one day to write a movie about that, but just this topic, yeah.
10: Complexity more than moralizing. I think it's in the Hollywood Reporter article. Do you agree with this? Was this intended from the start?
11: Absolutely. Absolutely. And we try to, like, tell this story from a very humanistic point of view and not moralizing. There's no black and white. There's no judging, and really to open a space for questions to the audience. Yeah.
10: For every character, because it's also the case, for example, of foster parents, the foster father say, we do it for money.
11: You know, like, it's such a complex topic, and we did a lot of research, and yeah, we try to, because it's a fact, it's a job for them, but as the mother says, it's a really, they do a fantastic job. We met the foster parents, they are amazing, and but still it is a job, and yeah, we try to, like, tell this whole palette of this subject matter. Yeah.
10: Karel Och, the artistic director, which is right there, was saying about your movie that it's very honest, and of course that gives an image of Switzerland that viewers here in Kalavivari would have no clue about or wouldn't know about. Was it also one of the main objectives when you started writing the movie?
11: We have this picture of this wealthy country, and that's true, it's a wealthy country. But there's also many people who, because it's so wealthy, who are in trouble. And we wanted to shine a light on them, and we wanted to talk about working poor, and because there's a lot of shame about that. It needs to be speak about, you know.
10: I was wondering, at one point, even your face is changing. How physically hard was it during the shooting for you?
11: Interesting. I don't know when and where. I mean, in this movie, I never ever during this whole shoot saw any replay. I didn't look at any picture. I was just playing and doing my work. But yeah, I saw it after a long time yesterday. Interesting question. I don't know. I leave it to you. I don't know. Yeah.
10: The work with children, it's always a topic that's been discussed. I was thinking last year I spoke with Nathan Ambrosioni and Camille Cotin about Les Enfants Vont Bien, the movie where the kids, and it's probably why I thought about it, are about the same age. I heard you had some complications, broken legs and all. Is it that difficult to shoot with children?
11: I have to say, like, for me, it was also like a liberation, and to work with them. They were amazing. And, you know, you can't plan anything. So you're absolutely in this situation and you develop it with them. And we had a lot of trust in them and there in us, and it was, no, for me it was really fantastic. And I, yeah, we were exceptionally leaded by Yanni, and we were all feeling, yeah, very good together, like a family, I have to say. Yes.
10: It's also an opportunity to show how motherhood, of course, single motherhood, being that hard, like a challenge for life. Was it something hard to put in your character?
11: You know, like, these mothers are like lions. I really, like, they do, I have no words for my, they are just amazing. They are heroes. I every mother who's doing this alone, it's a job for at least two people or a village, you know, to having kids. It's yeah, it was like the most important thing to give this topic space.
10: You started, if I'm not mistaken, 5 years ago to write it. How is it to finally present it to the public? It's like we want to get to something else quick, or we want to spend some time with the movie and the audience?
11: Oh, it was yesterday. It was like it was so emotional and a big moment. I have to say, it's my first time experiencing this. It's our debut in many ways, like Yanni's debut and my as a lead actress debut and as a writer. And yeah, it was fantastic, and I really have to process it right now.
1: That was Anna Shin speaking to Alexis Rosenzweig at the Carlo Bevada Film Festival. A reminder that you're with Radio Prague International, coming your way from the Czech capital. 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
1: A huge concrete wall in Prague's Ruzhinja district has been transformed into one of Europe's longest collaborative murals. 30 artists from Czechia and abroad are taking part in the project, which will become a permanent open-air gallery. Ruth Frankova went to see the artists at work.
13: The 700-meter wall surrounds Ministry of Defense property along Vlastina Street in Prague's Ruzhinja district. Until recently, it was just a long stretch of grey concrete topped with barbed wire. Now, sections of the wall are gradually filling with color as artists work their way along it. The project, called Mural Ruzyně, is part of the biennial Urban Pictures Festival organized by the Chemistry Gallery in cooperation with the Prague 6 Municipal District. 30 artists from the Czech Republic and abroad were invited to create individual sections around the project's shared theme, the beauty of the city in motion. French artist Smoka interpreted it through the people who make a city come alive.
14: So, like my work is more based on human, I try to make something about people who live in the city more than the city itself. And so the movement is captured by a couple who is dancing in the city lights. And this is a human movement and not vehicle or architecture, because I like to create emotion when people see my murals. So I'm more based in the human, and the movement is dancing here.
13: The artists have spent the past days working through a scorching heat wave with daytime temperatures well above 30 degrees Celsius. Some sections are already almost complete, while others are still only sketched out. Smoka admits the heat has made painting physically demanding.
14: It's a bit exhausting in the afternoon. We have to make breaks, but it's better than rain, because with rain we can't paint. Here it's okay, and it's less hot here than in France. So for me it's okay. I couldn't paint in France. It's too hot here. It's okay, I can paint.
13: The large-scale mural was initiated by the Prague 6 Municipal District, but because the wall belongs to the Ministry of Defence, organisers first had to secure approval not only from the ministry itself, but also from the Military History Institute and Prague Airport. Putting together the team of artists was another challenge. According to one of the curators from the Chemistry Gallery, Petr Kopal, the Czech street art scene is relatively small, making it easier to identify the country's leading names, while many of the international participants had either approached the festival over the years or were discovered at mural festivals abroad. The organizers also had to decide how to approach such a long wall from a curatorial point of view.
15: In the beginning, we had an idea that the paintings could go from abstract to hyperrealism. So we were working with a few artists, but then we realized that it would be too complicated even for the audience. They wouldn't maybe understand that this idea is behind it. So we decided to approach it only with realistic painting. Realistic, figurative, hyperrealistic. So it's much more readable for the audience, for the people who are living here, or for the tourists who will come to visit this place.
13: Among the international artists taking part is Belfast-born Emig, who approached the project's shared theme from a rather different perspective.
16: I've taken the idea of movement being something that is slow, and the passage of time being something that's maybe in counter to the fast-paced sort of style of a city, you know, with cars and transport and people with busy lives and whatnot. So what I want for this mural is for it to evoke the essence of slowing down and taking time and being with nature and whatnot.
13: The Czech lineup includes some of the country's best-known street artists, among them Michal Škapa, Toybox and Chemis, whose work incorporates the wall itself into the composition.
17: I like to work with the architecture or structure of the walls, and the same I'm doing here. It looks like it's destruction, but as graffiti, people can see it's a destruction. But in destruction, we can also see the creation. So this wall will represent that it's missing the character, and after I'm gonna finish the character, it's gonna make sense afterwards.
13: Once complete, it will rank as Europe's third longest collaborative mural. It will also be treated with a special anti-graffiti coating to make it easier to remove any vandalism. Organizers say the project has already been receiving an overwhelmingly positive response from local residents.
15: We receive it every day, and in 99% it's very positive feedbacks. People are really happy that some piece of art like this is happening here, because before it was just a gray concrete wall. And like this, we hope that they will be proud to have the wall here.
13: The Chemistry Gallery also plans to organize guided walks along the wall's entire length. But perhaps the easiest way to experience the artwork is simply to hop on a tram and watch it unfold through the window.
1: That report from Ruth Frankova brings us to the end of our broadcast. 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You can also follow us on Facebook, X, and Instagram. This is Anna Marie Regner saying thanks for listening and goodbye.

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1: Hello and welcome. I'm Anne-Marie Regner and you're listening to Czechia in 30 Minutes. Coming up on today's program, Czech delegation expected to come under scrutiny over defense spending at NATO summit. Brno May drug detector could transform police investigations worldwide. The Swiss-Czech actress and screenwriter Anna Schintz presented A Happy Family at the Karlovy Vary Film Festival. Listen to her interview for more. Prague to boast one of Europe's longest street art murals. All that coming up later, but first, here is the news brought to you by Romana Grajcarová.
0: News.
2: More investment in defense is needed, and people are beginning to realize that it is also an investment in their own future. President Petr Pavel said during his speech at a Munich Security Conference event held alongside the NATO summit. The Czech president later attended the Defense Industry Forum and is scheduled to take part in an informal dinner hosted this evening by Turkish President Recep Tayyip Erdogan. According to Pavel, NATO was founded on the noble principle of one for all and all for one. If Europe becomes a truly self-reliant partner for the United States, it can expect that this principle will continue to work. If we are not self-reliant, it is difficult to expect the United States to do our job for us, Pavel said. More about the ongoing NATO summit in Ankara later in today's program. The Chamber of Deputies is set to vote again today on a controversial bill concerning public finances. The legislation was returned by the state for reconsideration after senators proposed several amendments. In its second reading, members of the parliament will also debate a proposal to reinstate the electronic sales registration system. According to the government, the revised system is intended to create a level playing field for businesses and generate billions of crowns in additional revenue for public budgets. The parliamentary session is expected to continue late into the night. During this year's weapons amnesty, members of the public surrendered 5,918 firearms, more than 213,000 rounds of ammunition and over 2,600 items of military ordnance and around 64 kilograms of explosives. The only time more firearms were handed in was 17 years ago. According to Police Presidium spokeswoman Irena Brodská, the highest number of firearms was surrendered in the central Bohemian region and Prague, while the fewest were handed in the Karlovy Vary region. This year's six-month amnesty was introduced in connection with the new Firearms Act, which came into force at the beginning of the year. Owners could either surrender their weapon or apply to have it registered, provided it had not been used in the commission of a crime and they held the appropriate authorization to possess it. More than 1,000 adult secondary school students across the Czech Republic are taking part in this year's second edition of the Army's Voluntary Military Training Program. 49 of them reported for duty this morning at Prague Castle, where they received their military uniforms and moved into their accommodation. Over the next 4 weeks of the summer holidays, participants will undergo basic, practical, and theoretical military training at several military bases. Upon successful completion of the program, the students will gain the status of reserve soldiers. The voluntary military training program is open to students in the second and fourth years of secondary school who are between 18 and 22 years old. Its aim is to introduce young people to the functioning of the armed forces and provide them with basic military training. And now let's look at the weather. Tomorrow the weather is going to be partly cloudy to mostly clear, with increased cloud cover in some areas during the morning and lingering showers or rain, especially in the south and southeast. The highest daytime temperatures will range from 20 degrees Celsius to 25 degrees Celsius, reaching up to 26 degrees Celsius in South Moravia.
1: The row over who should represent the Czech Republic at the NATO summit in Ankara is over. Both the Prime Minister and President are attending the high-profile event. Attention has now turned to what is expected to be the main issue facing the Czech delegation, explaining why the country has failed to meet NATO's defense spending target. Daniela Lazarová has more.
3: The government delegation led by Prime Minister Andrej Babiš and President Pavel traveled to Ankara on separate planes on Tuesday, with government sources citing security reasons. However, the atmosphere remains frosty, and the Prime Minister has made it clear that he is the one holding the reins at the talks.
4: For us, it is important that we will appear there as a delegation of the Czech ruling coalition, which is responsible for defense policy. We have agreed to increase the defense budget by 36 billion Czech crowns next year, so as to reach the 2% target for the first time. We will naturally try to reach the benchmark this year as well, but I honestly do not think that we will succeed. We will not try to beat about the bush as the former Fiala government did. We will say it as it is and defend our position.
3: Commentators predict that providing a satisfactory explanation will not be easy amidst a concerted drive to increase defence spending and Europe's contribution to security. Czechia is one of three NATO members, together with Slovenia and Albania, who have failed to meet the 2% of GDP obligation. The Prime Minister's line of defence has been that the lapse is temporary due to the poor state of public finances caused by the former government. During talks with NATO Secretary General Mark Rutte, Babiš pledged that his government would honour the country's alliance obligations from next year onward. It has also agreed to honour the longer-term goal of reaching 5% of GDP on spending by 2035. Mr. Babiš stressed that it is important not just to spend the given amount of money, but to spend it effectively so as to boost the country's combat capability. He said his government was working hard to meet that goal.
4: We have been successful in meeting our military recruitment targets over the past 6 months. We have increased the number of soldiers by 2010, and we want to implement a new concept for our armed forces, namely an army focused on air defense and counter-drone capabilities, as well as fulfilling ongoing commitments and missions that we have in NATO.
3: In addition to defense spending commitments, the summit will also debate a proposal to provide Ukraine with 70 billion euros this year and at least the same amount next year. Mr. Babiš said the Czech Republic will not seek to block the proposal, but will not offer finances, which must now primarily go to meeting the 2% target. Meanwhile, President Pavel, a former NATO commander, has repeatedly criticized the Babiš cabinet for slashing defense expenditure at a time when Europe needs to take over a bigger share of responsibility for its security. One of the reasons why the Czech Prime Minister did not want him at the negotiating table in Ankara. Ahead of his departure for Turkey, he stressed that continued support for Ukraine is vitally important.
4: A secure Ukraine means a secure Europe. A sovereign Ukraine with a strong and well-equipped army is the best possible guarantee of European security, and it is therefore in Europe's vital interest to support it.
3: Although the President and Prime Minister do not always see eye to eye on defence spending, under Czech law it is the government, not the President, which molds the country's defense policy and makes executive decisions. How the Czech delegation will pull together and function in this difficult situation will put their diplomatic skills to the test and indicate their ability to coexist on the home front in the months to come.
1: Daniela Lazarová reporting. Researchers in Brno have developed a portable device that does more than identify illegal drugs. It can also trace their origin and connect samples to previous cases, offering investigators valuable new intelligence. The technology has already attracted interest from police in both Czechia and the United States. Vít Bohunka has the story.
5: It looks like nothing more than a small black portable speaker. But researchers in the city of Brno believe it could become a powerful new weapon in the fight against drug trafficking. The device can identify illegal drugs in just a few minutes. But according to its developers, that's only the beginning. Says Monika Štěpánová from startup Lightly Technologies.
6: Tohle jsou teda léčiva z lékárny. Když nemáme ty zakázané látky, tak tím vlastně simulujeme to, jak ta naše technologie.
3: These are medicines from a pharmacy. When we don't have access to controlled substances, we use them to simulate how our technology works. You can take virtually any pill or tablet, break it in half and simply wipe it onto a test strip. You then insert the cartridge into our device and within 5 to 10 minutes, you have the result. If the sample contains fentanyl, cocaine, or heroin, the device will identify the active substance. It tells you not only what the substance is, but also identifies the manufacturer.
5: The technology was developed by Brno startup Lightly Technologies together with researchers from Mendel University.
7: Naše zařízení je přizpůsobené, aby šli testovat všechny farmakologicky významné látky, kam vlastně patří léky, léčiva.
5: One of its creators, Lukáš Nejdl, says the instrument can analyze a very wide range of substances, from medicines and pharmaceuticals to drugs, poisons and other toxic compounds. But he stresses that simply identifying a drug isn't what makes the technology unique.
7: Co umíme a to, co neumí žádné přenosné zařízení na světě, je propojovat.
5: What the device can also do is compare samples with previous cases. So if two drug shipments came from the same source or production batch, investigators may be able to link them together, something the developers say no other portable device currently offers. For police, that could provide valuable intelligence rather than just a lab result, says Lucie Šmoldasová, spokesperson for the Czech National Drug Headquarters.
8: Znát původ drogy je pro policii důležité zejména u dovezených drog, typicky kokain.
3: Knowing the origin of a drug is particularly important for the police in the case of imported drugs, typically cocaine. It is valuable for international cooperation and for exchanging intelligence about criminal groups.
5: And that potential also caught the attention of Lubor Fojtášek from the Institute of Criminalistics of the Czech Police. He points out that officers already have several methods of identifying unknown substances.
9: Pokud by existovala technologie, která by eliminovala tato omezení, byla by dostatečně robustní, spolehlivá, ověřená.
5: A technology that would prove reliable, robust and capable of analyzing virtually any substance in different conditions would, he says, be a significant step forward. The researchers are now working on an even smaller version with its own battery and display, allowing it to operate without a computer. They hope to test it in real-life conditions, including at music festivals and in prisons, and are already discussing its possible use with Czech customs officers and police. Interest has already come also from the United States.
3: Imagine you're a special agent on an operation and you come across an unknown substance. You put it into our device and within 5 to 10 minutes, it tells you exactly what the substance is. But even more importantly, it tells you whether we've seen it before, where it was found, and what or who it's connected to, helping investigators to trace supply chains.
5: So, if the technology performs as expected outside the laboratory, its developers believe it could eventually become a standard tool for police and other law enforcement officers, not only in Czechia, but around the world.
1: Thank you, Vít Pohanka, for that story. Anna Schintz, the half-Czech, half-Swiss actor, presented A Happy Family this weekend at the Karlovy Vary International Film Festival, where the drama directed by her partner Jan-Erik Mack has its world premiere. It is the first Swiss film ever selected for the festival's main competition. Anna Schintz, whose mother is Czech, spoke to Alexis Rosenzweig after the screening about the film, her writing process, and her personal connection to the Czech Republic.
10: Anna Schintz, thank you for answering our questions. It's not very ordinary for you to come to a Czech festival like Karlovy Vary because you are somehow connected to this country.
11: Yes, that's true. My mother is from Prague originally. Yes.
10: When did she go to Switzerland, or did she emigrate to Switzerland?
11: Yes, she immigrated to Switzerland. Yeah.
10: Takže rozumíte česky?
11: Já rozumím a trošku mluvím česky.
10: How did it have an influence your background on writing a movie? I noticed there is a woman from Bulgarian origin. There is not too much focus on immigration in Switzerland in this movie because your character is called Nikki and we don't see any migration background. How important was it for you to it's subtle, but it's there. How did you figure that out?
11: Yeah, I mean, we decided that Nikki is Swiss. It was important for us to tell this story from this Swiss point of view. But yeah, like Vera, she gives us this opportunity. She's like the mirror of Nikki in another kind of way. And of course, I mean, like my roots are influencing me a lot, and I really hope to one day to write a movie about that, but just this topic, yeah.
10: Complexity more than moralizing. I think it's in the Hollywood Reporter article. Do you agree with this? Was this intended from the start?
11: Absolutely. Absolutely. And we try to, like, tell this story from a very humanistic point of view and not moralizing. There's no black and white, there's no judging, and really to open a space for questions to the audience. Yeah.
10: For every character, because it's also the case, for example, foster parents, the foster father say, we do it for money.
11: You know, like, it's such a complex topic, and we did a lot of research, and yeah, we try to, because it's a fact, it's a job for them, but as the mother says, it's a really, they do a fantastic job. We met foster parents, they are amazing, but still it is a job, and yeah, we try to, like, tell this whole palette of this subject matter. Yeah.
10: Karel Och, the artistic director, which is right there, was saying about your movie that it's very honest, and of course that gives an image of Switzerland that viewers here in Kalvivari would have no clue about or wouldn't know about. Was it also one of the main objectives when you started writing the movie?
11: We have this picture of this wealthy country, and that's true, it's a wealthy country. But there's also many people who, because it's so wealthy, who are in trouble. And we wanted to shine a light on them, and we wanted to talk about working poor, and because there's a lot of shame about that. It needs to be spoken about, you know?
10: I was wondering, at one point, your face is changing. How physically hard was it during the shooting for you?
11: Interesting. I don't know when and where. I mean, in this movie, I never ever during this whole shoot saw any replay. I didn't look at any picture. I was just playing and doing my work. But yeah, I saw it after a long time yesterday. Interesting question. I don't know. I leave it to you. I don't know. Yeah.
10: The work with children, it's always a topic that's been discussed. I was thinking last year I spoke with Nathan Ambrosioni and Camille Cotin about Les Enfants Vont Bien, the movie where the kids, and it's probably why I thought about it, are about the same age. I heard you had some complications, broken legs and all. Is it that difficult to shoot with children?
11: I have to say, like, for me, it was also like a liberation, and to work with them. They were amazing. And, you know, you can't plan anything. So you're absolutely in this situation and you develop it with them. And we had a lot of trust in them and they're in us. And it was, no, for me, it was really fantastic. And we were exceptionally leaded by Yanni and we were all feeling, we're very good together, like a family, I have to say. Yes.
10: It's also an opportunity to show how motherhood, of course, single motherhood, being that hard, like a challenge for life. Was it something hard to put in your character?
11: You know, like these mothers are like lions. I really, like they do, I have no words for my, they are just amazing. They are heroes. I every mother who's doing this alone, it's a job for at least two people or a village, you know, to having kids. It was like the most important thing to give this topic space.
10: You started, if I'm not mistaken, 5 years ago to write it. How is it to finally present it to the public? It's like we want to get to something else quick, or we want to spend some time with the movie and the audience?
11: Oh, it was yesterday. It was like it was so emotional and a big moment. I have to say, it's my first time experiencing this. It's our debut in many ways, like Yanni's debut and my as a lead actress debut and as a writer. And it was fantastic, and I really have to process it right now.
1: 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A reminder that you're with Radio Prague International, coming your way from the Czech capital. 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
1: A huge concrete wall in Prague's Ruzhinja district has been transformed into one of Europe's longest collaborative murals. 30 artists from Czechia and abroad are taking part in the project, which will become a permanent open-air gallery. Ruth Frankova went to see the artists at work.
3: The 700-meter wall surrounds Ministry of Defense property along Vlastina Street in Prague's Ruzhinja district. Until recently, it was just a long stretch of grey concrete topped with barbed wire. Now, sections of the wall are gradually filling with color as artists work their way along it.
4: The project, called Mural Ruzynie, is part of the biennial Urban Pictures Festival organized by the Chemistry Gallery in cooperation with the Prague 6 Municipal District. 30 artists from the Czech Republic and abroad were invited to create individual sections around the project's shared theme, the beauty of the city in motion. French artist Smoka interpreted it through the people who make a city come alive.
13: So, like my work is more based on human, I try to make something about people who live in the city more than the city itself. And so the movement is captured by a couple who is dancing in the city lights. And this is a human movement and not vehicle or architecture, because I like to create emotion when people see my murals. So I'm more based in the human, and the movement is dancing here.
4: The artists have spent the past days working through a scorching heat wave with daytime temperatures well above 30 degrees Celsius. Some sections are already almost complete, while others are still only sketched out. Smoka admits the heat has made painting physically demanding.
13: It's a bit exhausting in the afternoon. We have to make breaks, but it's better than rain, because with rain we can't paint. Here it's okay, and it's less hot here than in France. So for me it's okay. I couldn't paint in France. It's too hot here. It's okay, I can paint.
4: The large-scale mural was initiated by the Prague 6 Municipal District, but because the wall belongs to the Ministry of Defence, organisers first had to secure approval not only from the ministry itself, but also from the Military History Institute and Prague Airport. Putting together the team of artists was another challenge. According to one of the curators from the Chemistry Gallery, Petr Kopal, the Czech street art scene is relatively small, making it easier to identify the country's leading names, while many of the international participants had either approached the festival over the years or were discovered at mural festivals abroad. The organizers also had to decide how to approach such a long wall from a curatorial point of view.
14: In the beginning, we had an idea that the paintings could go from abstract to hyperrealism. So we were working with a few artists, but then we realized that it would be too complicated even for the audience. They wouldn't maybe understand that this idea is behind it. So we decided to approach it only with realistic painting. Realistic, figurative, hyper-realistic. So it's much more readable for the audience, for the people who are living here, or for the tourists who will come to visit this place.
4: Among the international artists taking part is Belfast-born Emig, who approached the project's shared theme from a rather different perspective.
15: I've taken the idea of movement being something that is slow, and the passage of time being something that's maybe in counter to the fast-paced sort of style of a city, you know, with cars and transport and people with busy lives and whatnot. So what I want for this mural is for it to evoke the essence of slowing down and taking time and being with nature and whatnot.
4: The Czech lineup includes some of the country's best-known street artists, among them Michal Škapa, Toybox and Chemis, whose work incorporates the wall itself into the composition.
16: I like to work with the architecture or structure of the walls, and the same I'm doing here. It looks like it's destruction, but as graffiti, people can see the destruction. But in destruction, we can also see the creation. So this wall will represent that it's missing the character, and after I'm going to finish the character, it's going to make sense afterwards.
4: Once complete, it will rank as Europe's third longest collaborative mural. It will also be treated with a special anti-graffiti coating to make it easier to remove any vandalism. Organizers say the project has already been receiving an overwhelmingly positive response from local residents.
14: We receive it every day, and in 99% it's very positive feedbacks. People are really happy that some piece of art like this is happening here, because before it was just a gray concrete wall. And like this, we hope that they will be proud to have the wall here.
4: The Chemistry Gallery also plans to organize guided walks along the wall's entire length. But perhaps the easiest way to experience the artwork is simply to hop on a tram and watch it unfold through the window.
1: 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You can also follow us on Facebook, X, and Instagram. This is Anna Marie Regner saying thanks for listening and goodbye.

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1: Hello and welcome. I'm Anne-Marie Regner and you're listening to Czechia in 30 minutes. Coming up on today's program, Czech delegation expected to come under scrutiny over defense spending at NATO summit. Brno May drug detector could transform police investigations worldwide. The Swiss-Czech actress and screenwriter Anna Schintz presented A Happy Family at the Karlovy Vary Film Festival. Listen to her interview for more. Prague to boast one of Europe's longest street art murals. All that coming up later, but first, here is the news brought to you by Romana Grajcarová.
2: News. More investment in defense is needed, and people are beginning to realize that it is also an investment in their own future. President Petr Pavel said during his speech at a Munich Security Conference event held alongside the NATO summit. The Czech president later attended the Defense Industry Forum and is scheduled to take part in an informal dinner hosted this evening by Turkish President Recep Tayyip Erdogan. According to Pavel, NATO was founded on the noble principle of one for all and all for one. If Europe becomes a truly self-reliant partner for the United States, it can expect that this principle will continue to work. If we are not self-reliant, it is difficult to expect the United States to do our job for us, Pavel said. More about the ongoing NATO summit in Ankara later in today's program. The Chamber of Deputies is set to vote again today on a controversial bill concerning public finances. The legislation was returned by the state for reconsideration after senators proposed several amendments. In its second reading, members of the parliament will also debate a proposal to reinstate the electronic sales registration system. According to the government, the revised system is intended to create a level playing field for businesses and generate billions of crowns in additional revenue for public budgets. The parliamentary session is expected to continue late into the night. During this year's weapons amnesty, members of the public surrendered 5,918 firearms, more than 213,000 rounds of ammunition and over 2,600 items of military ordnance and around 64 kilograms of explosives. The only time more firearms were handed in was 17 years ago. According to Police Presidium spokeswoman Irena Brodska, the highest number of firearms was surrendered in the central Bohemian region and Prague, while the fewest were handed in the Karlovy Vary region. This year's six-month amnesty was introduced in connection with the new Firearms Act, which came into force at the beginning of the year. Owners could either surrender their weapon or apply to have it registered, provided it had not been used in the commission of a crime and they held the appropriate authorization to possess it. More than 1,000 adult secondary school students across the Czech Republic are taking part in this year's second edition of the Army's Voluntary Military Training Program. 49 of them reported for duty this morning at Prague Castle, where they received their military uniforms and moved into their accommodation. Over the next 4 weeks of the summer holidays, participants will undergo basic, practical, and theoretical military training at several military bases. Upon successful completion of the program, the students will gain the status of reserve soldiers. The voluntary military training program is open to students in the second and fourth years of secondary school who are between 18 and 22 years old. Its aim is to introduce young people to the functioning of the armed forces and provide them with basic military training. And now let's look at the weather. Tomorrow the weather is going to be partly cloudy to mostly clear, with increased cloud cover in some areas during the morning and lingering showers or rain, especially in the south and southeast. The highest daytime temperatures will range from 20 degrees Celsius to 25 degrees Celsius, reaching up to 26 degrees Celsius in South Moravia.
1: The row over who should represent the Czech Republic at the NATO summit in Ankara is over. Both the Prime Minister and President are attending the high-profile event. attention has now turned to what is expected to be the main issue facing the Czech delegation, explaining why the country has failed to meet NATO's defense spending target. Daniela Lazarová has more.
3: The government delegation led by Prime Minister Andrej Babiš and President Pavel traveled to Ankara on separate planes on Tuesday, with government sources citing security reasons. However, the atmosphere remains frosty, and the Prime Minister has made it clear that he is the one holding the reins at the talks.
4: For us, it is important that we will appear there as a delegation of the Czech ruling coalition, which is responsible for defense policy. We have agreed to increase the defense budget by 36 billion Czech crowns next year, so as to reach the 2% target for the first time. We will naturally try to reach the benchmark this year as well, but I honestly do not think that we will succeed. We will not try to beat about the bush as the former Fiala government did. We will say it as it is and defend our position.
3: Commentators predict that providing a satisfactory explanation will not be easy amidst a concerted drive to increase defense spending and Europe's contribution to security. Czechia is one of three NATO members, together with Slovenia and Albania, who have failed to meet the 2% of GDP obligation. The Prime Minister's line of defense has been that the lapse is temporary due to the poor state of public finances caused by the former government. During talks with NATO Secretary General Mark Rutte, Babiš pledged that his government would honor the country's alliance obligations from next year onward. It has also agreed to honor the longer-term goal of reaching 5% of GDP on spending by 2035. Mr. Babiš stressed that it is important not just to spend the given amount of money, but to spend it effectively so as to boost the country's combat capability. He said his government was working hard to meet that goal.
4: We have been successful in meeting our military recruitment targets over the past 6 months. We have increased the number of soldiers by 2010, and we want to implement a new concept for our armed forces, namely an army focused on air defense and counter-drone capabilities, as well as fulfilling ongoing commitments and missions that we have in NATO.
3: In addition to defense spending commitments, the summit will also debate a proposal to provide Ukraine with 70 billion euros this year and at least the same amount next year. Mr. Babiš said the Czech Republic will not seek to block the proposal, but will not offer finances, which must now primarily go to meeting the 2% target. Meanwhile, President Pavel, a former NATO commander, has repeatedly criticized the Babiš cabinet for slashing defense expenditure at a time when Europe needs to take over a bigger share of responsibility for its security. One of the reasons why the Czech Prime Minister did not want him at the negotiating table in Ankara. Ahead of his departure for Turkey, he stressed that continued support for Ukraine is vitally important.
4: A secure Ukraine means a secure Europe. A sovereign Ukraine with a strong and well-equipped army is the best possible guarantee of European security, and it is therefore in Europe's vital interest to support it.
3: Although the President and Prime Minister do not always see eye to eye on defense spending, under Czech law it is the government, not the President, which molds the country's defense policy and makes executive decisions. How the Czech delegation will pull together and function in this difficult situation will put their diplomatic skills to the test and indicate their ability to coexist on the home front in the months to come.
1: Daniela Lazarová reporting. Researchers in Brno have developed a portable device that does more than identify illegal drugs. It can also trace their origin and connect samples to previous cases, offering investigators valuable new intelligence. The technology has already attracted interest from police in both Czechia and the United States. Vít Bohunka has the story.
5: zásuvce, ale zároveň vlastně to tlačítko start, který teďka mačka.
6: It looks like nothing more than a small black portable speaker. But researchers in the city of Brno believe it could become a powerful new weapon in the fight against drug trafficking. The device can identify illegal drugs in just a few minutes, but according to its developers, that's only the beginning. Says Monika Štěpánová from startup Lightly Technologies.
5: Tohle jsou teda léčiva z lékárny. Když nemáme ty zakázané látky, tak jim vlastně simulujeme to, jak ta naše technologie.
3: These are medicines from a pharmacy. When we don't have access to controlled substances, we use them to simulate how our technology works. You can take virtually any pill or tablet, break it in half and simply wipe it onto a test strip. You then insert the cartridge into our device and within 5 to 10 minutes you have the result. If the sample contains fentanyl, cocaine or heroin, the device will identify the active substance. It tells you not only what the substance is, but also identifies the manufacturer.
6: The technology was developed by Brno startup Lightly Technologies together with researchers from Mendel University.
7: Naše zařízení je přizpůsobené, aby šli testovat všechny farmakologicky významné látky, kam vlastně patří léky, léčiva.
6: One of its creators, Lukáš Nejdl, says the instrument can analyze a very wide range of substances, from medicines and pharmaceuticals to drugs, poisons and other toxic compounds. But he stresses that simply identifying a drug isn't what makes the technology unique.
7: Co umíme a to, co neumí žádné přenosné zařízení na světě, je propojovat.
6: What the device can also do is compare samples with previous cases. So if two drug shipments came from the same source or production batch, investigators may be able to link them together, something the developers say no other portable device currently offers. For police, that could provide valuable intelligence rather than just a lab result, says Lucie Šmoldasová, spokesperson for the Czech National Drug Headquarters.
8: Znát původ drogy je pro policii důležité zejména u dovezených drog, typicky kokain.
3: Knowing the origin of a drug is particularly important for the police in the case of imported drugs, typically cocaine. It is valuable for international cooperation and for exchanging intelligence about criminal groups.
6: And that potential also caught the attention of Lubor Fojtášek from the Institute of Criminalistics of the Czech Police. He points out that officers already have several methods of identifying unknown substances.
9: Pokud by existovala technologie, která by eliminovala tato omezení, byla by dostatečně robustní, spolehlivá, ověřená.
6: A technology that would prove reliable, robust and capable of analyzing virtually any substance in different conditions would, he says, be a significant step forward. The researchers are now working on an even smaller version with its own battery and display, allowing it to operate without a computer. They hope to test it in real-life conditions, including at music festivals and in prisons, and are already discussing its possible use with Czech customs officers and police. Interest has already come also from the United States.
5: Když si představíte, že jste speciální agent.
3: Imagine you're a special agent on an operation and you come across an unknown substance. You put it into our device and within 5 to 10 minutes, it tells you exactly what the substance is. But even more importantly, it tells you whether we've seen it before, where it was found, and what or who it's connected to, helping investigators to trace supply chains.
6: So, if the technology performs as expected outside the laboratory, its developers believe it could eventually become a standard tool for police and other law enforcement officers, not only in Czechia, but around the world.
1: Thank you, Vít Pohanka, for that story. Anna Šinc, the half-Czech, half-Swiss actor, presented A Happy Family this weekend at the Karlovy Vary International Film Festival, where the drama directed by her partner Jan-Erik Mack has its world premiere. It is the first Swiss film ever selected for the festival's main competition. Anna Šinc, whose mother is Czech, spoke to Alexis Rosenzweig after the screening about the film, her writing process, and her personal connection to the Czech Republic.
10: Anna Šinc, thank you for answering our questions. It's not very ordinary for you to come to a Czech festival like Karlovy Vary because you are somehow connected to this country.
11: Yes, that's true. My mother is from Prague originally. Yes.
10: When did she go to Switzerland, or did she emigrate to Switzerland?
11: Yes, she immigrated to Switzerland. Yeah.
10: Takže rozumíte česky?
11: Já rozumím a trošku mluvím česky.
10: How did it have an influence your background on writing a movie? I noticed there is a woman from Bulgarian origin. There is not too much focus on immigration in Switzerland in this movie because your character is called Nikki and we don't see any migration background. How important was it for you to it's subtle, but it's there. How did you figure that out?
11: Yeah, I mean, we decided that Nikki is Swiss. It was important for us to tell this story from this Swiss point of view. But yeah, like Vera, she gives us this opportunity. She's like the mirror of Nikki in another kind of way. And of course, I mean, like my roots are influencing me a lot, and I really hope to one day to write a movie about that, but just this topic, yeah.
10: Complexity more than moralizing. I think it's in the Hollywood Reporter article. Do you agree with this? Was this intended from the start?
11: Absolutely. Absolutely. And we try to, like, tell this story from a very humanistic point of view and not moralizing. There's no black and white, there's no judging, and really to open a space for questions to the audience. Yeah.
10: For every character, because it's also the case, for example, of foster parents, the foster father say, we do it for money.
11: You know, like, it's such a complex topic, and we did a lot of research, and yeah, we try to, because it's a fact, it's a job for them. But as the mother says, it's a really, they do a fantastic job. We met the foster parents, they are amazing, but still it is a job, and yeah, we try to, like, tell this whole palette of this subject matter. Yeah.
10: Karel Och, the artistic director, which is right there, was saying about your movie that it's very honest, and of course that gives an image of Switzerland that viewers here in Kalavivari would have no clue about or wouldn't know about. Was it also one of the main objectives when you started writing the movie?
11: We have this picture of this wealthy country, and that's true, it's a wealthy country. But there's also many people who, because it's so wealthy, who are in trouble. And we wanted to shine a light on them, and we wanted to talk about working poor, and because there's a lot of shame about that. It needs to be speak about, you know.
10: I was wondering, at one point, your face is changing. How physically hard was it during the shooting for you?
11: Interesting. I don't know when and where. I mean, in this movie, I never ever during this whole shoot saw any replay. I didn't look at any picture. I was just playing and doing my work. But yeah, I saw it after a long time yesterday. Interesting question. I don't know. I leave it to you. I don't know. Yeah.
10: The work with children, it's always a topic that's been discussed. I was thinking last year I spoke with Nathan Ambrosioni and Camille Cotin about Les Enfants Vont Bien, the movie where the kids, and it's probably why I thought about it, are about the same age. I heard you had some complications, broken legs and all. Is it that difficult to shoot with children?
11: I have to say, like, for me, it was also like a liberation, and to work with them. They were amazing. And, you know, you can't plan anything. So you're absolutely in this situation and you develop it with them. And we had a lot of trust in them and they're in us. And it was, no, for me, it was really fantastic. And I, yeah, we were exceptionally leaded by Yanni and we were all feeling, yeah, very good together, like a family, I have to say. Yes.
10: It's also an opportunity to show how motherhood, of course, single motherhood, being that hard, like a challenge for life. Was it something hard to put in your character?
11: You know, like these mothers are like lions. I really, like they do, I have no words for my, they are just amazing. They are heroes. I every mother who's doing this alone, it's a job for at least two people or a village, you know, to having kids. It's yeah. It was like the most important thing to give this topic space.
10: You started, if I'm not mistaken, 5 years ago to write it. How is it to finally present it to the public? It's like we want to get to something else quick, or we want to spend some time with the movie and the audience?
11: Oh, it was yesterday. It was like it was so emotional and a big moment. I have to say it's my first time experiencing this. It's our debut in many ways, like Yanni's debut and my as a lead actress debut and as a writer. And yeah, it was fantastic, and I really have to process it right now.
1: 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A reminder that you're with Radio Prague International, coming your way from the Czech capital. 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
1: A huge concrete wall in Prague's Ruzhenia district has been transformed into one of Europe's longest collaborative murals. 30 artists from Czechia and abroad are taking part in the project, which will become a permanent open-air gallery. Ruth Frankova went to see the artists at work.
13: The 700-meter wall surrounds Ministry of Defense property along Vlastina Street in Prague's Ruzhenia district. Until recently, it was just a long stretch of grey concrete topped with barbed wire. Now, sections of the wall are gradually filling with color as artists work their way along it. The project, called Mural Ruzyně, is part of the biennial Urban Pictures Festival organized by the Chemistry Gallery in cooperation with the Prague 6 Municipal District. 30 artists from the Czech Republic and abroad were invited to create individual sections around the project's shared theme, the beauty of the city in motion. French artist Smoka interpreted it through the people who make a city come alive.
14: So, like my work is more based on human, I try to make something about people who live in the city more than the city itself. And so the movement is captured by a couple who is dancing in the city lights. And this is a human movement and not vehicle or architecture, because I like to create emotion when people see my murals. So I'm more based in the human, and the movement is dancing here.
13: The artists have spent the past days working through a scorching heat wave with daytime temperatures well above 30 degrees Celsius. Some sections are already almost complete, while others are still only sketched out. Smoka admits the heat has made painting physically demanding.
14: It's a bit exhausting in the afternoon. We have to make breaks, but it's better than rain, because with rain we can't paint. Here it's okay, and it's less hot here than in France. So for me it's okay. I couldn't paint in France, it's too hot here. It's okay, I can paint.
13: The large-scale mural was initiated by the Prague 6 Municipal District, but because the wall belongs to the Ministry of Defence, organisers first had to secure approval not only from the ministry itself, but also from the Military History Institute and Prague Airport. Putting together the team of artists was another challenge. According to one of the curators from the Chemistry Gallery, Petr Kopal, the Czech street art scene is relatively small, making it easier to identify the country's leading names, while many of the international participants had either approached the festival over the years or were discovered at mural festivals abroad. The organizers also had to decide how to approach such a long wall from a curatorial point of view.
15: In the beginning, we had an idea that the paintings could go from abstract to hyperrealism. So we were working with a few artists, but then we realized that it would be too complicated, even for the audience. They wouldn't maybe understand that this idea is behind it. So we decided to approach it only with realistic painting. Realistic, figurative, hyperrealistic. So it's much more readable for the audience, for the people who are living here, or for the tourists who will come to visit this place.
13: Among the international artists taking part is Belfast-born Emig, who approached the project's shared theme from a rather different perspective.
16: I've taken the idea of movement being something that is slow, and the passage of time being something that's maybe in counter to the fast-paced sort of style of a city, you know, with cars and transport and people with busy lives and whatnot. So what I want for this mural is for it to evoke the essence of slowing down and taking time and being with nature and whatnot.
13: The Czech lineup includes some of the country's best-known street artists, among them Michal Škapa, Toybox and Chemis, whose work incorporates the wall itself into the composition.
17: I like to work with the architecture or structure of the walls, and the same I'm doing here. It looks like it's destruction, but as graffiti, people can see it's a destruction. But in destruction, we can also see the creation. So this wall will represent that it's missing the character, and after I'm gonna finish the character, it's gonna make sense afterwards.
13: Once complete, it will rank as Europe's third longest collaborative mural. It will also be treated with a special anti-graffiti coating to make it easier to remove any vandalism. Organizers say the project has already been receiving an overwhelmingly positive response from local residents.
15: We receive it every day, and in 99% it's very positive feedbacks. People are really happy that some piece of art like this is happening here, because before it was just a gray concrete wall. And like this, we hope that they will be proud to have the wall here.
13: The Chemistry Gallery also plans to organize guided walks along the wall's entire length. But perhaps the easiest way to experience the artwork is simply to hop on a tram and watch it unfold through the window.
1: 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You can also follow us on Facebook, X, and Instagram. This is Anna Marie Regner saying thanks for listening and goodbye.

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1: Hello and welcome. I'm Anne-Marie Regner and you're listening to Czechia in 30 minutes. Coming up on today's program, Czech delegation expected to come under scrutiny over defense spending at NATO summit. Brno May drug detector could transform police investigations worldwide. The Swiss-Czech actress and screenwriter Anna Schintz presented A Happy Family at the Karlovy Vary Film Festival. Listen to her interview for more. Prague to boast one of Europe's longest street art murals. All that coming up later, but first, here is the news brought to you by Romana Grajcarová.
0: News.
2: More investment in defense is needed, and people are beginning to realize that it is also an investment in their own future. President Petr Pavel said during his speech at a Munich Security Conference event held alongside the NATO summit. The Czech president later attended the Defense Industry Forum and is scheduled to take part in an informal dinner hosted this evening by Turkish President Recep Tayyip Erdogan. According to Pavel, NATO was founded on the noble principle of one for all and all for one. If Europe becomes a truly self-reliant partner for the United States, it can expect that this principle will continue to work. If we are not self-reliant, it is difficult to expect the United States to do our job for us, Pavel said. More about the ongoing NATO summit in Ankara later in today's program. The Chamber of Deputies is set to vote again today on a controversial bill concerning public finances. The legislation was returned by the state for reconsideration after senators proposed several amendments. In its second reading, members of the parliament will also debate a proposal to reinstate the electronic sales registration system. According to the government, the revised system is intended to create a level playing field for businesses and generate billions of crowns in additional revenue for public budgets. The parliamentary session is expected to continue late into the night. During this year's weapons amnesty, members of the public surrendered 5,918 firearms, more than 213,000 rounds of ammunition and over 2,600 items of military ordnance and around 64 kilograms of explosives. The only time more firearms were handed in was 17 years ago. According to Police Presidium spokeswoman Irena Brodska, the highest number of firearms was surrendered in the central Bohemian region and Prague, while the fewest were handed in the Karlovy Vary region. This year's six-month amnesty was introduced in connection with the new Firearms Act, which came into force at the beginning of the year. Owners could either surrender their weapon or apply to have it registered, provided it had not been used in the commission of a crime and they held the appropriate authorization to possess it. More than 1,000 adult secondary school students across the Czech Republic are taking part in this year's second edition of the Army's Voluntary Military Training Program. 49 of them reported for duty this morning at Prague Castle, where they received their military uniforms and moved into their accommodation. Over the next 4 weeks of the summer holidays, participants will undergo basic, practical, and theoretical military training at several military bases. Upon successful completion of the program, the students will gain the status of reserve soldiers. The voluntary military training program is open to students in the second and fourth years of secondary school who are between 18 and 22 years old. Its aim is to introduce young people to the functioning of the armed forces and provide them with basic military training. And now let's look at the weather. Tomorrow the weather is going to be partly cloudy to mostly clear, with increased cloud cover in some areas during the morning and lingering showers or rain, especially in the south and southeast. The highest daytime temperatures will range from 20 degrees Celsius to 25 degrees Celsius, reaching up to 26 degrees Celsius in South Moravia.
1: The row over who should represent the Czech Republic at the NATO summit in Ankara is over. Both the Prime Minister and President are attending the high-profile event. Attention has now turned to what is expected to be the main issue facing the Czech delegation, explaining why the country has failed to meet NATO's defense spending target. Daniela Lazarová has more.
3: The government delegation led by Prime Minister Andrej Babiš and President Pavel traveled to Ankara on separate planes on Tuesday, with government sources citing security reasons. However, the atmosphere remains frosty, and the Prime Minister has made it clear that he is the one holding the reins at the talks.
4: For us, it is important that we will appear there as a delegation of the Czech ruling coalition, which is responsible for defense policy. We have agreed to increase the defense budget by 36 billion Czech crowns next year, so as to reach the 2% target for the first time. We will naturally try to reach the benchmark this year as well, but I honestly do not think that we will succeed. We will not try to beat about the bush as the former Fiala government did. We will say it as it is and defend our position.
3: Commentators predict that providing a satisfactory explanation will not be easy. Amidst a concerted drive to increase defence spending and Europe's contribution to security, Czechia is one of three NATO members, together with Slovenia and Albania, who have failed to meet the 2% of GDP obligation. The Prime Minister's line of defence has been that the lapse is temporary due to the poor state of public finances caused by the former government. During talks with NATO Secretary General Mark Rutte, Babiš pledged that his government would honour the country's alliance obligations from next year onward. It has also agreed to honour the longer-term goal of reaching 5% of GDP on spending by 2035. Mr. Babiš stressed that it is important not just to spend the given amount of money, but to spend it effectively so as to boost the country's combat capability. He said his government was working hard to meet that goal.
4: We have been successful in meeting our military recruitment targets over the past 6 months. We have increased the number of soldiers by 2010, and we want to implement a new concept for our armed forces, namely an army focused on air defense and counter-drone capabilities, as well as fulfilling ongoing commitments and missions that we have in NATO.
3: In addition to defense spending commitments, the summit will also debate a proposal to provide Ukraine with 70 billion euros this year and at least the same amount next year. Mr. Babiš said the Czech Republic will not seek to block the proposal, but will not offer finances, which must now primarily go to meeting the 2% target. Meanwhile, President Pavel, a former NATO commander, has repeatedly criticized the Babiš cabinet for slashing defense expenditure at a time when Europe needs to take over a bigger share of responsibility for its security. One of the reasons why the Czech Prime Minister did not want him at the negotiating table in Ankara. Ahead of his departure for Turkey, he stressed that continued support for Ukraine is vitally important.
4: A secure Ukraine means a secure Europe. A sovereign Ukraine with a strong and well-equipped army is the best possible guarantee of European security, and it is therefore in Europe's vital interest to support it.
3: Although the President and Prime Minister do not always see eye to eye on defense spending, under Czech law it is the government, not the President, which molds the country's defense policy and makes executive decisions. How the Czech delegation will pull together and function in this difficult situation will put their diplomatic skills to the test and indicate their ability to coexist on the home front in the months to come.
1: Daniela Lazarová reporting. Researchers in Brno have developed a portable device that does more than identify illegal drugs. It can also trace their origin and connect samples to previous cases, offering investigators valuable new intelligence. The technology has already attracted interest from police in both Czechia and the United States. Vít Bohunka has the story.
5: It looks like nothing more than a small black portable speaker. But researchers in the city of Brno believe it could become a powerful new weapon in the fight against drug trafficking. The device can identify illegal drugs in just a few minutes. But according to its developers, that's only the beginning. Says Monika Štěpánová from startup Lightly Technologies.
6: Tohle jsou teda léčiva z lékárny. Když nemáme ty zakázané látky, tak tím vlastně simulujeme to, jak ta naše technologie.
3: These are medicines from a pharmacy. When we don't have access to controlled substances, we use them to simulate how our technology works. You can take virtually any pill or tablet, break it in half and simply wipe it onto a test strip. You then insert the cartridge into our device and within 5 to 10 minutes, you have the result. If the sample contains fentanyl, cocaine, or heroin, the device will identify the active substance. It tells you not only what the substance is, but also identifies the manufacturer.
5: The technology was developed by Brno startup Lightly Technologies together with researchers from Mendel University.
7: Naše zařízení je přizpůsobené, aby šli testovat všechny farmakologicky významné látky, kam vlastně patří léky, léčiva.
5: One of its creators, Lukáš Nejdl, says the instrument can analyze a very wide range of substances, from medicines and pharmaceuticals to drugs, poisons and other toxic compounds. But he stresses that simply identifying a drug isn't what makes the technology unique.
7: Co umíme a to, co neumí žádné přenosné zařízení na světě, je propojovat.
5: What the device can also do is compare samples with previous cases. So if two drug shipments came from the same source or production batch, investigators may be able to link them together, something the developers say no other portable device currently offers. For police, that could provide valuable intelligence rather than just a lab result, says Lucie Šmoldasová, spokesperson for the Czech National Drug Headquarters.
8: Znát původ drogy je pro policii důležité zejména u dovezených drog, typicky kokain.
3: Knowing the origin of a drug is particularly important for the police in the case of imported drugs, typically cocaine. It is valuable for international cooperation and for exchanging intelligence about criminal groups.
5: And that potential also caught the attention of Lubor Fojtášek from the Institute of Criminalistics of the Czech Police. He points out that officers already have several methods of identifying unknown substances.
9: Pokud by existovala technologie, která by eliminovala tato omezení, byla by dostatečně robustní, spolehlivá, ověřená.
5: A technology that would prove reliable, robust and capable of analyzing virtually any substance in different conditions would, he says, be a significant step forward. The researchers are now working on an even smaller version with its own battery and display, allowing it to operate without a computer. They hope to test it in real-life conditions, including at music festivals and in prisons, and are already discussing its possible use with Czech customs officers and police. Interest has already come also from the United States.
3: Imagine you're a special agent on an operation and you come across an unknown substance. You put it into our device and within 5 to 10 minutes, it tells you exactly what the substance is. But even more importantly, it tells you whether we've seen it before, where it was found, and what or who it's connected to, helping investigators to trace supply chains.
5: So, if the technology performs as expected outside the laboratory, its developers believe it could eventually become a standard tool for police and other law enforcement officers, not only in Czechia, but around the world.
1: Thank you, Vít Pohanka, for that story. Anna Šinc, the half-Czech, half-Swiss actor, presented A Happy Family this weekend at the Karlovy Vary International Film Festival, where the drama directed by her partner Jan-Erik Mack has its world premiere. It is the first Swiss film ever selected for the festival's main competition. Anna Šinc, whose mother is Czech, spoke to Alexis Rosenzweig after the screening about the film, her writing process, and her personal connection to the Czech Republic.
10: Anna Šinc, thank you for answering our questions. It's not very ordinary for you to come to a Czech festival like Karlovy Vary because you are somehow connected to this country.
11: Yes, that's true. My mother is from Prague originally. Yes.
10: When did she go to Switzerland, or did she emigrate to Switzerland?
11: Yes, she immigrated to Switzerland. Yeah.
10: Takže rozumíte česky?
11: Já rozumím a trošku mluvím česky.
10: How did it have an influence your background on writing a movie? I noticed there is a woman from Bulgarian origin. There is not too much focus on immigration in Switzerland in this movie because your character is called Nikki and we don't see any migration background. How important was it for you to it's subtle, but it's there. How did you figure that out?
11: Yeah, I mean, we decided that Nikki is Swiss. It was important for us to tell this story from this Swiss point of view. But yeah, like Vera, she gives us this opportunity. She's like the mirror of Nikki in another kind of way. And of course, I mean, like my roots are influencing me a lot, and I really hope to one day to write a movie about that, but just this topic, yeah.
10: Complexity more than moralizing. I think it's in the Hollywood Reporter article. Do you agree with this? Was this intended from the start?
11: Absolutely. Absolutely. And we try to, like, tell this story from a very humanistic point of view and not moralizing. There's no black and white, there's no judging, and really to open a space for questions to the audience. Yeah.
10: For every character, because it's also the case, for example, foster parents, the foster father say, we do it for money.
11: You know, like, it's such a complex topic, and we did a lot of research, and yeah, we try to, because it's a fact, it's a job for them, but as the mother says, it's a really, they do a fantastic job. We met foster parents, they are amazing, but still it is a job, and yeah, we try to, like, tell this whole palette of this subject matter. Yeah.
10: Karel Och, the artistic director, which is right there, was saying about your movie that it's very honest, and of course that gives an image of Switzerland that viewers here in Kalevivaari would have no clue about or wouldn't know about. Was it also one of the main objectives when you started writing the movie?
11: We have this picture of this wealthy country, and that's true, it's a wealthy country. But there's also many people who, because it's so wealthy, who are in trouble. And we wanted to shine a light on them, and we wanted to talk about working poor, and because there's a lot of shame about that. It needs to be speak about, you know.
10: I was wondering, at one point, even your face is changing. How physically hard was it during the shooting for you?
11: Interesting. I don't know when and where. I mean, in this movie, I never ever during this whole shoot saw any replay. I didn't look at any picture. I was just playing and doing my work. But yeah, I saw it after a long time yesterday. Interesting question. I don't know. I leave it to you. I don't know. Yeah.
10: The work with children, it's always a topic that's been discussed. I was thinking last year I spoke with Nathan Ambrosioni and Camille Cotin about Les Enfants Vont Bien, the movie where the kids, and it's probably why I thought about it, are about the same age. I heard you had some complication, broken legs and all. Is it that difficult to shoot with children?
11: I have to say, like, for me, it was also like a liberation, and to work with them. They were amazing. And, you know, you can't plan anything. So you're absolutely in this situation and you develop it with them. And we had a lot of trust in them and they're in us. And it was, no, for me, it was really fantastic. And I, yeah, we were exceptionally leaded by Yanni and we were all feeling, yeah, we're very good together, like a family, I have to say. Yes.
10: It's also an opportunity to show how motherhood, of course, single motherhood, being that hard, like a challenge for life. Was it something hard to put in your character?
11: You know, like, these mothers are like lions. I really, like, they do, I have no words for my, they are just amazing. They are heroes. I every mother who's doing this alone, it's a job for at least two people or a village, you know, to having kids. It's yeah. It was like the most important thing to give this topic space.
10: You started, if I'm not mistaken, 5 years ago to write it. How is it to finally present it to the public? It's like we want to get to something else quick, or we want to spend some time with the movie and the audience?
11: Oh, it was yesterday. It was like it was so emotional and a big moment. I have to say, it's my first time experiencing this. It's our debut in many ways, like Yanni's debut and my as a lead actress debut and as a writer. And yeah, it was fantastic, and I really have to process it right now.
1: That was Anna Shin speaking to Alexis Rosenzweig at the Karlovy Vary Film Festival. A reminder that you're with Radio Prague International, coming your way from the Czech capital. 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
2: On the occasion of our 90th anniversary, Radio Prague International has decided to celebrate this milestone with you. 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Tell us your story. 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The floor is yours.
1: A huge concrete wall in Prague's Ruzhenia district has been transformed into one of Europe's longest collaborative murals. 30 artists from Czechia and abroad are taking part in the project, which will become a permanent open-air gallery. Ruth Frankova went to see the artists at work.
3: The 700-meter wall surrounds Ministry of Defense property along Vlastina Street in Prague's Ruzhenia district. Until recently, it was just a long stretch of grey concrete topped with barbed wire. Now, sections of the wall are gradually filling with color as artists work their way along it.
4: The project, called Mural Ruzyně, is part of the biennial Urban Pictures Festival organized by the Chemistry Gallery in cooperation with the Prague 6 Municipal District. 30 artists from the Czech Republic and abroad were invited to create individual sections around the project's shared theme, the beauty of the city in motion. French artist Smoka interpreted it through the people who make a city come alive.
13: So, like my work is more based on human, I try to make something about people who live in the city more than the city itself. And so the movement is captured by a couple who is dancing in the city lights. And this is a human movement and not vehicle or architecture, because I like to create emotion when people see my murals. So I'm more based in the human, and the movement is dancing here.
4: The artists have spent the past days working through a scorching heat wave with daytime temperatures well above 30 degrees Celsius. Some sections are already almost complete, while others are still only sketched out. Smoka admits the heat has made painting physically demanding.
13: It's a bit exhausting in the afternoon. We have to make breaks, but it's better than rain, because with rain we can't paint. Here it's okay, and it's less hot here than in France. So for me it's okay. I couldn't paint in France. It's too hot here. It's okay, I can paint.
4: The large-scale mural was initiated by the Prague 6 Municipal District, but because the wall belongs to the Ministry of Defence, organisers first had to secure approval not only from the ministry itself, but also from the Military History Institute and Prague Airport. Putting together the team of artists was another challenge. According to one of the curators from the Chemistry Gallery, Petr Kopal, the Czech street art scene is relatively small, making it easier to identify the country's leading names, while many of the international participants had either approached the festival over the years or were discovered at mural festivals abroad. The organizers also had to decide how to approach such a long wall from a curatorial point of view.
14: In the beginning, we had an idea that the paintings could go from abstract to hyperrealism. So we were working with a few artists, but then we realized that it would be too complicated even for the audience. They wouldn't maybe understand that this idea is behind it. So we decided to approach it only with realistic painting. Realistic, figurative, hyper-realistic. So it's much more readable for the audience, for the people who are living here, or for the tourists who will come to visit this place.
4: Among the international artists taking part is Belfast-born Emig, who approached the project's shared theme from a rather different perspective.
15: I've taken the idea of movement being something that is slow, and the passage of time being something that's maybe in counter to the fast-paced sort of style of a city, you know, with cars and transport and people with busy lives and whatnot. So what I want for this mural is for it to evoke the essence of slowing down and taking time and being with nature and whatnot.
4: The Czech lineup includes some of the country's best-known street artists, among them Michal Škapa, Toybox and Chemis, whose work incorporates the wall itself into the composition.
16: I like to work with the architecture or structure of the walls, and the same I'm doing here. It looks like it's destruction, but as graffiti, people can see it's a destruction. But in destruction, we can also see the creation. So this wall will represent that it's missing the character, and after I'm gonna finish the character, it's gonna make sense afterwards.
4: Once complete, it will rank as Europe's third longest collaborative mural. It will also be treated with a special anti-graffiti coating to make it easier to remove any vandalism. Organizers say the project has already been receiving an overwhelmingly positive response from local residents.
14: We receive it every day, and in 99% it's very positive feedbacks. People are really happy that some piece of art like this is happening here, because before it was just a gray concrete wall. And like this, we hope that they will be proud to have the wall here.
4: The Chemistry Gallery also plans to organize guided walks along the wall's entire length. But perhaps the easiest way to experience the artwork is simply to hop on a tram and watch it unfold through the window.
1: 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You can also follow us on Facebook, X, and Instagram. This is Anna Marie Regner saying thanks for listening and goodbye.

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1: Hello and welcome. I'm Anne-Marie Regner and you're listening to Czechia in 30 minutes. Coming up on today's program, Czech delegation expected to come under scrutiny over defense spending at NATO summit. Brno-May drug detector could transform police investigations worldwide. The Swiss-Czech actress and screenwriter Anna Schintz presented A Happy Family at the Karlovy Vary Film Festival. Listen to her interview for more. Prague to boast one of Europe's longest street art murals. All that coming up later, but first, here is the news brought to you by Romana Grajcarová.
0: News.
2: More investment in defense is needed, and people are beginning to realize that it is also an investment in their own future. President Petr Pavel said during his speech at a Munich Security Conference event held alongside the NATO summit. The Czech president later attended the Defense Industry Forum and is scheduled to take part in an informal dinner hosted this evening by Turkish President Recep Tayyip Erdogan. According to Pavel, NATO was founded on the noble principle of one for all and all for one. If Europe becomes a truly self-reliant partner for the United States, it can expect that this principle will continue to work. If we are not self-reliant, it is difficult to expect the United States to do our job for us, Pavel said. More about the ongoing NATO summit in Ankara later in today's program. The Chamber of Deputies is set to vote again today on a controversial bill concerning public finances. The legislation was returned by the state for reconsideration after senators proposed several amendments. In its second reading, members of the parliament will also debate a proposal to reinstate the electronic sales registration system. According to the government, the revised system is intended to create a level playing field for businesses and generate billions of crowns in additional revenue for public budgets. The parliamentary session is expected to continue late into the night. During this year's weapons amnesty, members of the public surrendered 5,918 firearms, more than 213,000 rounds of ammunition and over 2,600 items of military ordnance and around 64 kilograms of explosives. The only time more firearms were handed in was 17 years ago. According to Police Presidium spokeswoman Irena Brodska, the highest number of firearms was surrendered in the central Bohemian region and Prague, while the fewest were handed in the Karlovy Vary region. This year's six-month amnesty was introduced in connection with the new Firearms Act, which came into force at the beginning of the year. Owners could either surrender their weapon or apply to have it registered, provided it had not been used in the commission of a crime and they held the appropriate authorization to possess it. More than 1,000 adult secondary school students across the Czech Republic are taking part in this year's second edition of the Army's Voluntary Military Training Program. 49 of them reported for duty this morning at Prague Castle, where they received their military uniforms and moved into their accommodation. Over the next 4 weeks of the summer holidays, participants will undergo basic, practical, and theoretical military training at several military bases. Upon successful completion of the program, the students will gain the status of reserve soldiers. The voluntary military training program is open to students in the second and fourth years of secondary school who are between 18 and 22 years old. Its aim is to introduce young people to the functioning of the armed forces and provide them with basic military training. And now let's look at the weather. Tomorrow the weather is going to be partly cloudy to mostly clear, with increased cloud cover in some areas during the morning and lingering showers or rain, especially in the south and southeast. The highest daytime temperatures will range from 20 degrees Celsius to 25 degrees Celsius, reaching up to 26 degrees Celsius in South Moravia.
1: The row over who should represent the Czech Republic at the NATO summit in Ankara is over. Both the Prime Minister and President are attending the high-profile event. Attention has now turned to what is expected to be the main issue facing the Czech delegation, explaining why the country has failed to meet NATO's defense spending target. Daniela Lazarová has more.
3: The government delegation led by Prime Minister Andrej Babiš and President Pavel traveled to Ankara on separate planes on Tuesday, with government sources citing security reasons. However, the atmosphere remains frosty, and the Prime Minister has made it clear that he is the one holding the reins at the talks.
4: For us, it is important that we will appear there as a delegation of the Czech ruling coalition, which is responsible for defense policy. We have agreed to increase the defense budget by 36 billion Czech crowns next year, so as to reach the 2% target for the first time. We will naturally try to reach the benchmark this year as well, but I honestly do not think that we will succeed. We will not try to beat about the bush as the former Fiala government did. We will say it as it is and defend our position.
3: Commentators predict that providing a satisfactory explanation will not be easy amidst a concerted drive to increase defence spending and Europe's contribution to security. Czechia is one of three NATO members, together with Slovenia and Albania, who have failed to meet the 2% of GDP obligation. The Prime Minister's line of defence has been that the lapse is temporary due to the poor state of public finances caused by the former government. During talks with NATO Secretary General Mark Rutte, Babiš pledged that his government would honour the country's alliance obligations from next year onward. It has also agreed to honour the longer-term goal of reaching 5% of GDP on spending by 2035. Mr. Babiš stressed that it is important not just to spend the given amount of money, but to spend it effectively so as to boost the country's combat capability. He said his government was working hard to meet that goal.
4: We have been successful in meeting our military recruitment targets over the past 6 months. We have increased the number of soldiers by 2010, and we want to implement a new concept for our armed forces, namely an army focused on air defense and counter-drone capabilities, as well as fulfilling ongoing commitments and missions that we have in NATO.
3: In addition to defense spending commitments, the summit will also debate a proposal to provide Ukraine with 70 billion euros this year and at least the same amount next year. Mr. Babiš said the Czech Republic will not seek to block the proposal, but will not offer finances, which must now primarily go to meeting the 2% target. Meanwhile, President Pavel, a former NATO commander, has repeatedly criticized the Babiš cabinet for slashing defense expenditure at a time when Europe needs to take over a bigger share of responsibility for its security. One of the reasons why the Czech Prime Minister did not want him at the negotiating table in Ankara. Ahead of his departure for Turkey, he stressed that continued support for Ukraine is vitally important.
4: A secure Ukraine means a secure Europe. A sovereign Ukraine with a strong and well-equipped army is the best possible guarantee of European security, and it is therefore in Europe's vital interest to support it.
3: Although the President and Prime Minister do not always see eye to eye on defense spending, under Czech law it is the government, not the President, which molds the country's defense policy and makes executive decisions. How the Czech delegation will pull together and function in this difficult situation will put their diplomatic skills to the test and indicate their ability to coexist on the home front in the months to come.
1: Daniela Lazarová reporting. Researchers in Brno have developed a portable device that does more than identify illegal drugs. It can also trace their origin and connect samples to previous cases, offering investigators valuable new intelligence. The technology has already attracted interest from police in both Czechia and the United States. Vít Bohunka has the story.
5: It looks like nothing more than a small black portable speaker. But researchers in the city of Brno believe it could become a powerful new weapon in the fight against drug trafficking. The device can identify illegal drugs in just a few minutes. But according to its developers, that's only the beginning. Says Monika Štěpánová from startup Lightly Technologies.
6: Tohle jsou teda léčiva z lékárny. Když nemáme ty zakázané látky, tak tím vlastně simulujeme to, jak ta naše technologie.
3: These are medicines from a pharmacy. When we don't have access to controlled substances, we use them to simulate how our technology works. You can take virtually any pill or tablet, break it in half and simply wipe it onto a test strip. You then insert the cartridge into our device and within 5 to 10 minutes, you have the result. If the sample contains fentanyl, cocaine, or heroin, the device will identify the active substance. It tells you not only what the substance is, but also identifies the manufacturer.
5: The technology was developed by Brno startup Lightly Technologies together with researchers from Mendel University.
7: Naše zařízení je přizpůsobené, aby šli testovat všechny farmakologicky významné látky, kam vlastně patří léky, léčiva.
5: One of its creators, Lukáš Nejdl, says the instrument can analyze a very wide range of substances, from medicines and pharmaceuticals to drugs, poisons and other toxic compounds. But he stresses that simply identifying a drug isn't what makes the technology unique.
7: Co umíme a to, co neumí žádné přenosné zařízení na světě, je propojovat.
5: What the device can also do is compare samples with previous cases. So if two drug shipments came from the same source or production batch, investigators may be able to link them together, something the developers say no other portable device currently offers. For police, that could provide valuable intelligence rather than just a lab result, says Lucie Šmoldasová, spokesperson for the Czech National Drug Headquarters.
8: Znát původ drogy je pro policii důležité zejména u dovezených drog, typicky kokain.
3: Knowing the origin of a drug is particularly important for the police in the case of imported drugs, typically cocaine. It is valuable for international cooperation and for exchanging intelligence about criminal groups.
5: And that potential also caught the attention of Lubor Fojtášek from the Institute of Criminalistics of the Czech Police. He points out that officers already have several methods of identifying unknown substances.
9: Pokud by existovala technologie, která by eliminovala tato omezení, byla by dostatečně robustní, spolehlivá, ověřená.
5: A technology that would prove reliable, robust and capable of analyzing virtually any substance in different conditions would, he says, be a significant step forward. The researchers are now working on an even smaller version with its own battery and display, allowing it to operate without a computer. They hope to test it in real-life conditions, including at music festivals and in prisons, and are already discussing its possible use with Czech customs officers and police. Interest has already come also from the United States.
3: Imagine you're a special agent on an operation and you come across an unknown substance. You put it into our device and within 5 to 10 minutes, it tells you exactly what the substance is. But even more importantly, it tells you whether we've seen it before, where it was found, and what or who it's connected to, helping investigators to trace supply chains.
5: So, if the technology performs as expected outside the laboratory, its developers believe it could eventually become a standard tool for police and other law enforcement officers, not only in Czechia, but around the world.
1: Thank you, Vít Pohanka, for that story. Anna Šinc, the half-Czech, half-Swiss actor, presented A Happy Family this weekend at the Karlovy Vary International Film Festival, where the drama directed by her partner Jan-Erik Mack has its world premiere. It is the first Swiss film ever selected for the festival's main competition. Anna Šinc, whose mother is Czech, spoke to Alexis Rosenzweig after the screening about the film, her writing process, and her personal connection to the Czech Republic.
10: Anna Šinc, thank you for answering our questions. It's not very ordinary for you to come to a Czech festival like Karlovy Vary because you are somehow connected to this country.
11: Yes, that's true. My mother is from Prague originally. Yes.
10: When did she go to Switzerland, or did she emigrate to Switzerland?
11: Yes, she immigrated to Switzerland. Yeah.
10: Takže rozumíte česky?
11: Já rozumím a trošku mluvím česky.
10: How did it have an influence, your background, on writing a movie? I noticed there is a woman from Bulgarian origin. There is not too much focus on immigration in Switzerland in this movie, because your character is called Nikki and we don't see any migration background. How important was it for you to... it's subtle, but it's there. How did you figure that out?
11: Yeah, I mean, we decided that Nikki is Swiss. It was important for us to tell this story from this Swiss point of view. But yeah, like Vera, she gives us this opportunity. She's like the mirror of Nikki in another kind of way. And of course, I mean, like my roots are influencing me a lot, and I really hope to one day to write a movie about that, but just this topic, yeah.
10: Complexity more than moralizing. I think it's in the Hollywood Reporter article. Do you agree with this? Was this intended from the start?
11: Absolutely. Absolutely. And we try to, like... tell this story from a very humanistic point of view and not moralizing. There's no black and white, there's no judging, and really to open a space for questions to the audience. Yeah.
10: For every character, because it's also the case, for example, foster parents, the foster father say, we do it for money.
11: You know, like, it's such a complex topic, and we did a lot of research, and yeah, we try to, because it's a fact, it's a job for them. But as the mother says, it's a really, they do a fantastic job. We met foster parents. They are amazing. But still it is a job. And yeah, we try to tell this whole palette of this subject matter, yeah.
10: Karel Och, the artistic director, which is right there, was saying about your movie that it's very honest, and of course that gives an image of Switzerland that viewers here in Kalevivaari would have no clue about or wouldn't know about. Was it also one of the main objectives when you started writing the movie?
11: We have this picture of this wealthy country, and that's true, it's a wealthy country. But there's also many people who, because it's so wealthy, who are in trouble. And we wanted to shine a light on them, and we wanted to talk about working poor, and because there's a lot of shame about that. It needs to be speak about, you know?
10: I was wondering, at one point, your face is changing. How physically hard was it during the shooting for you?
11: Interesting. I don't know when and where. I mean, in this movie, I never ever during this whole shoot saw any replay. I didn't look at any picture. I was just playing and doing my work. But yeah, I saw it after a long time yesterday. Interesting question. I don't know. I leave it to you. I don't know. Yeah.
10: The work with children, it's always a topic that's been discussed. I was thinking last year I spoke with Nathan Ambrosioni and Camille Cotin about Les Enfants Vont Bien, the movie where the kids, and it's probably why I thought about it, are about the same age. I heard you had some complication, broken legs and all. Is it that difficult to shoot with children?
11: I have to say, like, for me, it was also like a liberation, and to work with them. They were amazing. And, you know, you can't plan anything. So you're absolutely in this situation and you develop it with them. And we had a lot of trust in them and there in us, and it was, no, for me it was really fantastic. And I, yeah, we were exceptionally leaded by Yanni, and we were all feeling, yeah, we're very good together, like a family, I have to say. Yes.
10: It's also an opportunity to show how motherhood, of course, single motherhood, being that hard, like a challenge for life. Was it something hard to put in your character?
11: You know, like, these mothers are like lions. I really, like, they do, I have no words for my, they are just amazing. They are heroes. I every mother who's doing this alone, it's a job for at least two people or a village, you know, to having kids. It's yeah, it was like the most important thing to give this topic space.
10: You started, if I'm not mistaken, 5 years ago to write it. How is it to finally present it to the public? It's like we want to get to something else quick, or we want to spend some time with the movie and the audience?
11: Oh, it was yesterday. It was like, it was so emotional and a big moment. I have to say, it's my first time experiencing this. It's our debut in many ways, like Yanni's debut and my as a lead actress debut and as a writer. And yeah, it was fantastic, and I really have to process it right now.
1: That was Anna Shin speaking to Alexis Rosenzweig at the Carlo Bevada Film Festival. A reminder that you're with Radio Prague International, coming your way from the Czech capital. 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
1: A huge concrete wall in Prague's Ruzhenia district has been transformed into one of Europe's longest collaborative murals. 30 artists from Czechia and abroad are taking part in the project, which will become a permanent open-air gallery. Ruth Frankova went to see the artists at work.
3: The 700-meter wall surrounds Ministry of Defense property along Vlastina Street in Prague's Ruzhenia district. Until recently, it was just a long stretch of grey concrete topped with barbed wire. Now, sections of the wall are gradually filling with color as artists work their way along it.
4: The project, called Mural Ruzyně, is part of the biennial Urban Pictures Festival organized by the Chemistry Gallery in cooperation with the Prague 6 Municipal District. 30 artists from the Czech Republic and abroad were invited to create individual sections around the project's shared theme, the beauty of the city in motion. French artist Smoka interpreted it through the people who make a city come alive.
13: So, like my work is more based on human, I try to make something about people who live in the city more than the city itself. And so the movement is captured by a couple who is dancing in the city lights. And this is a human movement and not vehicle or architecture, because I like to create emotion when people see my murals. So I'm more based in the human, and the movement is dancing here.
4: The artists have spent the past days working through a scorching heat wave with daytime temperatures well above 30 degrees Celsius. Some sections are already almost complete, while others are still only sketched out. Smoka admits the heat has made painting physically demanding.
13: It's a bit exhausting in the afternoon. We have to make breaks, but it's better than rain, because with rain we can't paint. Here it's okay, and it's less hot here than in France. So for me it's okay. I couldn't paint in France. It's too hot here. It's okay, I can paint.
4: The large-scale mural was initiated by the Prague 6 Municipal District, but because the wall belongs to the Ministry of Defence, organisers first had to secure approval not only from the ministry itself, but also from the Military History Institute and Prague Airport. Putting together the team of artists was another challenge. According to one of the curators from the Chemistry Gallery, Petr Kopal, the Czech street art scene is relatively small, making it easier to identify the country's leading names, while many of the international participants had either approached the festival over the years or were discovered at mural festivals abroad. The organizers also had to decide how to approach such a long wall from a curatorial point of view.
14: In the beginning, we had an idea that the paintings could go from abstract to hyperrealism. So we were working with a few artists, but then we realized that it would be too complicated even for the audience. They wouldn't maybe understand that this idea is behind it. So we decided to approach it only with realistic painting. Realistic, figurative, hyper-realistic. So it's much more readable for the audience, for the people who are living here, or for the tourists who will come to visit this place.
4: Among the international artists taking part is Belfast-born Emig, who approached the project's shared theme from a rather different perspective.
15: I've taken the idea of movement being something that is slow, and the passage of time being something that's maybe in counter to the fast-paced sort of style of a city, you know, with cars and transport and people with busy lives and whatnot. So what I want for this mural is for it to evoke the essence of slowing down and taking time and being with nature and whatnot.
4: The Czech lineup includes some of the country's best-known street artists, among them Michal Škapa, Toybox and Chemis, whose work incorporates the wall itself into the composition.
16: I like to work with the architecture or structure of the walls, and the same I'm doing here. It looks like it's destruction, but as graffiti, people can see the destruction. But in destruction, we can also see the creation. So this wall will represent that it's missing the character, and after I'm gonna finish the character, it's gonna make sense afterwards.
4: Once complete, it will rank as Europe's third longest collaborative mural. It will also be treated with a special anti-graffiti coating to make it easier to remove any vandalism. Organizers say the project has already been receiving an overwhelmingly positive response from local residents.
14: We receive it every day, and in 99% it's very positive feedbacks. People are really happy that some piece of art like this is happening here, because before it was just a gray concrete wall. And like this, we hope that they will be proud to have the wall here.
4: The Chemistry Gallery also plans to organize guided walks along the wall's entire length. But perhaps the easiest way to experience the artwork is simply to hop on a tram and watch it unfold through the window.
1: 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This is Anna Marie Regner saying thanks for listening and goodbye.